0: was targeted for the third time in an attack by U.S. fighter aircraft. It said that the tower was completely destroyed, while the equipment and operational infrastructure was not. The U.S. said it targeted six bridges in a southern Iranian province along the Strait of Hormuz and electrical installations. Iran responded with its own strikes, targeting U.S. bases in the Gulf and Jordan. Kuwaiti officials said an Iranian strike hit a power and desalination plant, causing a fire that was quickly contained. Kuwait depends on desalination for its drinking water. Hadil Al-Shalchi, NPR News, Istanbul.
1: Oil prices hit their highest level in a month today as hostilities between the U.S. and Iran have ramped up, affecting shipping traffic in the Strait of Hormuz. The price of Brent crude climbed more than 4.5% to settle above $88 a barrel. Stocks fell today and Wall Street posted a weekly decline. This is NPR News in Washington. The World Cup is debuting a new feature at its final game Sunday. There will be a halftime show featuring superstar artists from six continents, including BTS, Madonna, and Shakira. NPR's Anastasia Siolkis has more.
2: The halftime show is meant to have very wide appeal. It will also feature Justin Bieber, Burna Boy, Gustavo Dudamel, and Coldplay. This show will also include a handful of social media viral stars, including the Ugandan dance group Ghetto Kids and a school group from Staten Island, the PS22 Chorus. FIFA seems to be taking a valuable page out of the NFL's playbook. Whether or not you care about the game, you may be tempted to check out the halftime show. FIFA is expecting huge viewership numbers worldwide for the Spain versus Argentina game, saying World Cup content has already logged well over 20 billion video views globally. Anastasia Tsilkas, NPR News, New York.
1: Major League Baseball is restricting how iPads are used in the dugout to prevent coaches from using AI's help in making game time decisions. The league-issued iPads are still allowed, but there's now a strict list of what data and apps are permitted and which ones are not. The first Irish woman to win an Academy Award for acting has died. Brenda Fricker was 81 years old. She won Best Supporting Actress for her role in the 1989 biographical film My Left Foot, in which she portrayed the determined mother of Christy Brown, an Irish writer and painter born with cerebral palsy. She also appeared in Home Alone 2 as a woman who lived among pigeons in Central Park. This is NPR News.
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7: This is Charlotte Talks. I'm Mike Collins. On the local news roundup, first, area municipalities were unified in their opposition to the I-77 toll lanes.
8: The Mecklenburg County statement is clear that our original vote was no.
7: But sentiment is shifting as calls come to reconsider, and so Mecklenburg County will do just that.
8: This will come back on the agenda in September for a vote.
7: Why the sands are shifting, we'll talk about that. Teen takeovers are raising concerns, with CMPD Chief Estella Patterson recommending a change in curfews for those under 18.
9: If we don't get a handle on this, the consequences may become fatal.
7: City Council is considering that change. CMS Superintendent Crystal Hill remains under investigation for unknown reasons. What is known is that she may get a raise while she is on paid leave. And cyclospora is spreading around the country. It's here in North Carolina with over 300 known cases. Here to fill us in on those stories and more is Ashley Fay, managing editor of the Charlotte Ledger. Mary C. Curtis joins us. She is a columnist for RollCall.com and host of their Equal Time podcast. And Eric Spanberg is managing editor of the Charlotte Business Journal. Welcome to you all. Good morning.
10: Good morning. Morning.
7: Okay, let's go. It looked like I-77 toll lanes from uptown to South Carolina were a done deal. The planning had been done, but then the public saw the plan. They didn't like it, so in May, the plan was killed. Then the threats began, and now it seems we may be on a different path toward a different decision. First, talk about how we got here, Eric. It's highly unusual for a project like this to be killed after it's been designed. How were citizens able to change the minds of policymakers in these various municipalities that make up the Charlotte Regional Transportation Planning Organization?
11: Well, the biggest change for politicians who ultimately killed this came in the form of a backlash that started in the fall when the initial designs of the I-77 toll lanes were first released. This has been talked about for 20 years, but the first designs did not come out until late last year. That backlash then led to the CRTPO. There are all kinds of horrible acronyms when we talk about transportation. This regional transportation body voted in May to kill the project, as you said. Okay, but what do we do next?
7: But they're very that's unusual.
11: That's very unusual. Yes.
7: Most of the time, developers and planners win. Why didn't they win this time? What was it about the pushback?
11: I think the pushback, particularly from the Black Political Caucus, who took a very strong stance with members of city council, a litmus test, and you have a lot of members of council who are looking at a mayoral run in 2027. I think that had a big impact. And I think that the neighborhood groups on the west side were very effective in their tactics in turning out to council meetings and really making clear how opposed to this they were. And the third factor, Mike, I would cite is that NCDOT, the Department of Transportation, was quite clumsy in its response and in building trust with the neighborhood groups.
7: But if it were just Charlotte making this decision, it would be understandable that the West Side would have such heft in this decision. But it's 27 members representing Matthews, Mint Hill, Huntersville, Davidson, Cornelius, and Monroe, among others. A two-thirds vote by the CRTPO, I can't talk this morning, I'm sorry, killed the $4.3 billion project. But that may not be the end of this, because almost immediately we were warned that these municipalities that said no may have to pay back the money already spent on design, something between $60 and $64 million. I keep seeing different figures. And then Mecklenburg-Iredell State Senator Vicky Sawyer found a way to include that in the recently passed budget bill. Ashley, is that what is driving this? Is that really the crux of this reversal, this potential reversal?
12: I would say yes. I mean, already the councils in Cornelius and Monroe have voted to reverse their opposition to the I-77 toll lanes. And of course, at the CARTPO meeting this week, we know that this is going to come up again in September at their meeting. I think it's September 23rd. I do think this is the main driving factor for the vote to come up. And I think the big factor here is how Charlotte City Council, whether or not they change their stance on it, because of course they carry 42% of the vote on CARTPO. So I think there's a 90-day deadline here that was given in the budget bill. So I think that puts us to about October 5th, early October, for the CARTPO to make a decision on this.
7: CARTPO is the other acronym for CRTPO, the Charlotte Regional Transportation Planning Organization. But Cornelius and Monroe, I believe I'm correct in saying this, pulled out. They reversed their decision before the budget bill passed. Why?
11: Because they were worried about that budget bill passing and being partly responsible for repaying the money. And Mike, we could drag this out forever. We won't. But there is a major dispute about whether this is constitutional for the state to impose this type of penalty or repayment, and also whether the $60 million or $64 million figure is accurate and what the share is of each community. So there are endless threads to this story if it is not reversed.
7: There's also other things other than paying back the $60 million that's at risk here. I understand that the $600 million in state funding may be at risk, as well as the funding of other unrelated projects. Is that correct?
11: That's correct. The $600 million was approved to help pay for the $4.3 billion project. The rest of it would be paid for by private developers who would recoup the money through charging tolls to commuters. So if that goes away, the $600 million instantly disappears, as does that $100 million bonus that comes with approving a toll road.
7: So the language in the bill that threatens to make us pay this money back gives CRTPO, CARTPO members 90 days to reverse course to avoid having to repay these upfront expenses. But there is a question, as you say, whether this is constitutional, whether it's legal, and Governor Josh Stein is in charge of the North Carolina Department of Transportation. Some believe he could stop any moves they might be making to get the money back. So why aren't area municipalities willing to wait to see what happens?
11: I think that when you look at smaller governments in particular, the money, the ratio of that money comparatively, it's big enough that it scares them to a much greater degree than, let's say, Charlotte has to pay back $40 million out of a $4 billion budget's not that much.
7: I mentioned all these municipalities that are part of this CRTPO: Matthews, Mid-Hill, Huntersville, Davidson, Cornelius, Monroe, Charlotte, of course, and Mecklenburg County is also a member. Commissioner Arthur Griffin was clear about the county's position being no until it isn't.
8: Mecklenburg County statement is clear that our original vote was no, and it remains the same at this point until such time there's additional information that would cause that board to change. So certainly we'll bring that back to the board, and what your information is tonight is that this will come back on the agenda in September for a vote.
7: So is a similar vote scheduled in Charlotte or in Cornelius or Davidson or Huntersville?
11: Well, the first two that you mentioned have already voted. Those town councils have voted and directed their representatives to say, we don't want to do this.
7: Okay.
11: Council and Mecklenburg County, it looks pretty likely that they will have a vote or some kind of extended conversation before that September 23rd meeting. Although Mecklenburg County really doesn't matter. They only have three votes. This is all about Charlotte City Council and what Edriggs ultimately decides to vote in.
7: Well,
11: September.
7: Edriggs has said he's not only on city council, he's a member of the CRTPO, and he says he will vote the way city council tells him to vote. But as you pointed out, Ashley, Charlotte has 42%. Their vote is weighted. They have 42% of the votes on this organization. So ultimately, we would be paying the most if we have to pay anything. Will we also ultimately be the decision maker in this?
12: I mean, I would say yes, and I think it's a very interesting time, just given Eric's point earlier. There's so much pressure from the Black Political Caucus of Mecklenburg County, Charlotte-Mecklenburg, as far as who they're going to support in the mayoral race, and they have come out very much against the toll lanes. And in fact, the whole reason why this rescission started was, I think, because of that. But then the Charlotte Regional Business Alliance has been kind of on the other side, saying we need to get these toll lanes through, and we need this project to go forth. So I'll be very interested to see kind of how these council conversations go, and if there is a change of heart.
7: What has our new mayor had to say about this?
11: Well, that's what I was about to say. It's going to be really intriguing to learn how the new mayor, Rob Harrington, feels about it, because we've all asked him, and he has, in a very legalistic, careful way, said that it's an important issue. Everyone needs to speak and have input in this, and to be determined how he really feels about it.
10: Welcome to the job, Mayor Harris.
7: Yep. So if this vote is reversed, is it too late to make design changes that might fix some of the objections that we had? No, it's not too late.
11: It's not. Now, this is really an interesting part of this whole conversation. NCDOT said consistently, this is true, that design is 10 to 15% complete. They can still make changes and improvements. Well, yes and no. They can make changes around the edges, but it's still a double-decker interstate that's going to go over Uptown, and people don't like that, and that's not going to change. And it's still going to be much wider, encroaching on neighborhoods along the way on the first half of it. So I guess that's one that's in the eye of the beholder.
7: Wow. Okay, well, stay tuned, because the votes are coming. quick and fast and furious. We spent an hour yesterday talking about a phenomenon that is happening all over the country, teen takeovers, where hundreds, even thousands of young people under the age of 18 converge on a particular area at a particular time. Sometimes these gatherings are peaceful, just fun events. Other times they have erupted into violence, gunfire, and the destruction of property.
13: While teens gathering on its face isn't or should not be an issue, what happens is that these teen takeovers frequently result in disorderly conduct, public affrays, assault, impeding traffic if they go into the streets, or other violent crimes.
7: CMPD Deputy Chief Jacqueline Brierley at this week's meeting of Charlotte City Council's Safety Committee, where this was discussed. How many of these events has Charlotte proper and the surrounding area experienced in the last 12 months? Do we know? Is there a count?
12: I don't know about a count, but there's been several high-profile ones. Romare Bearden Park in June. Camp North End has seen a couple. Birkdale Village, that one kind of made headlines earlier this year. I guess it just depends on the scope that we're talking about here. But there was one on I-77, I think, maybe late last year or early this year. I can think of at least half a dozen that really were kind of higher profile, but maybe there were more as well.
7: And how many of them have involved violence, property destruction, or gunfire?
12: That's a good question. The only one I know for sure, Robert Bearden, I think there was 2 dozen arrests, and there was a firearm
14: seized, right?
12: Confiscation of a firearm. Yeah. And I think 13 parents were cited in that, but I don't think these are all exactly the same. I think some of the concern is just it disrupts traffic. In other places, it has gotten violent. There's been some teen takeovers in Raleigh that have gotten violent. So maybe the concern is more, could these escalate?
7: Yeah, there was a teen takeover in Raleigh in which 5,000 to 8,000 young people gathered at one time and within a one-block area. And in just a couple of hours, there were 3 shootings. It is the possibility of violence that concerns CMPD Chief Estella Patterson, and that is why she proposed a change in Charlotte's Youth Protection Ordinance. It already calls for curfews for those under 15 after 11 p.m., and Patterson wants that changed.
15: I firmly believe that a change in the curfew time will help keep our youth safe and will add to the successes that we have seen in working with our youth population.
7: So I have 15 seconds. What is she proposing?
11: 9 p.m. curfew instead of the 10 and 11 p.m. curfews that exist for various ages of children.
7: Okay,
16: we're going to come 18, back.
11: Right? Under
7: 18. We're going to come back and talk about. We're going to come back and talk about why that seems to be the way to go, if it is in fact the way to go, and more in just a moment. It's Charlotte Talks in the local news roundup on WFAE.
6: 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I'm Della Friedman. Monday on Charlotte Talks, possible changes to both the federal and state levels may wipe out the state's hemp industry. We take a closer look Monday morning at 9.
17: I'm calling to ask about the meaning and origin of honorary degrees.
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7: 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I'm Mike Collins. It's the local news roundup. Ashley Fahey joins us. She's managing editor of the Charlotte Ledger. Mary C. Curtis is a columnist for RollCall.com, host of their Equal Time podcast. And Eric Spanberg is managing editor of the Charlotte Business Journal. We were talking about the call for changing the age of curfews by CMPD Chief Estella Patterson. Right now, the curfew is for ages 13 to 15, and I believe the time is 11 p.m. to 6 a.m., and Patterson believes raising the age to 18 will make this easier to enforce. It's challenging now because younger teens, think about this, do not carry IDs that have their birth date or their age on them because they don't have driver's licenses. So right now, it will be difficult to arrest those who might be violating the current curfew, but not if you raise the age to 18.
0: When you have a crowd of 200-300, we're not going to be able to arrest everyone. But in that crowd, the majority are underage kind of thing. We're able to maybe make 10 arrests, juvenile arrests, and contact parents and such. But the majority of those individuals, we firmly believe, are in violation of the curfew.
7: But Deputy Chief Bradley says offenders would be given a warning before moving to tickets or arrests or citations.
14: And this is where we really enforce education and compliance prior to any type of enforcement taking place.
7: The chair of the City Council Safety Committee, Dante Anderson, says this is not about punishing young people. It is about protecting them. And Council's Dimple Ajmera echoed that sentiment.
16: This discussion is not about punishing our youth. It's to really make sure that we are educating first.
7: So what does that mean? How does this proposal educate anyone?
10: Well, it tells them not to be on the street.
11: Yeah. And stay out of trouble.
10: This brings up so many issues because people immediately said, well, you have kids that are home. You have many whose parents are working many jobs. It is very hot in the summer. Not everybody has a rec room or a computer or air conditioning, and kids want to be out there. And if you're going to have to supply things for them to do, and we see that so many federal programs that had midnight basketball and so forth have been eliminated. So they announced they're having these teen summer jams that will be places that the kids can go. Because, you know, now, particularly with social media, somebody says something going on, let's all go out there. And most of the kids just want to be out and with people and with friends. So you have to actually supply an alternative. And as I said, I think life circumstances, for many of the people who are saying, why aren't they home? Where are the parents? Well, people have different life circumstances. And you have the approach of someone like the mayor of Baltimore, my hometown, Brandon Scott, they've really early on identify people who are going to be maybe victims or perpetrators of crime and do interventions very early on to give them things to do, to give them jobs. So it seems simpler just to say, okay, 9 o'clock under 18, but it's a lot more complicated than that.
7: This free and easy summertime that young people can experience, because we all did when we were young, is why I want to bring James Farrell into this discussion. He's WFAE's education reporter. He'll be with us for this topic and a few others. Chief Patterson believes, James, that it is freedom from school, her words, that drives these takeovers. But the council's next meeting isn't until August the 10th, and by the time they discuss and vote on this, kids will be back in school. So do schools have a role that they can play in this in the interim?
23: Yeah, I think that's definitely kind of something that's a little out of sync with this, is that if that is the problem and kids being free from school is playing a role into this, then that kind of coming up close to the first day of school then kind of poses challenges with that. But I absolutely think schools play a huge role in this. I think we've seen time and time again the way that schools function is more than just places of education and academics. They're kind of community centers. Kids rely on them for things like meals, for after school programs, like kind of like what Mary was talking about there, things to do that are outside of school. And during the summer, we don't have that kind of regularity, those kinds of places that are available to kids. Once we get into the school year, you feel this need for kind of these third places, places that aren't home or school, that kids can go to hang out and have fun, that doesn't become disruptive or dangerous like that.
7: Well, we talked about this yesterday. We did a whole hour on this yesterday, and one of our guests was Dr. Susan McCarter from the School of Social Work at UNC Charlotte, and she, too, stressed the need for third places. We all have that need. For adults, it's home, that's first place, work is second, someplace else, a coffee shop, a shopping mall, a bar is, for adults, their third place. For kids, school is second place. It's home, school, third place. Can school be second and third?
23: I think in some cases it can be. When schools have robust after-school programming, sometimes there's not funding for that. That can create challenges. I think that a risk that we see when there's no third place is that a third place might become something like social media, where you can see these kinds of gatherings really build up and become something, you know, more dangerous. And to go back to schools for a second, I think for this generation of teens especially, these are kids that are coming out of the pandemic, where they were on their phones, they were in front of screens, they were not learning in classrooms for a period of time, they weren't with and around their friends. So I think there's a higher demand, too, for this, too. And I think that highlights the roles that schools can play in helping to give kids things to do and have them have FaceTime with each other and kind of eliminate the need for these kind of more crazy gatherings.
7: Mary.
10: And I think you have to pair it with the fact of, do the society want to commit to them? Do communities want to put in the investment? Because we've seen how schools have shrunken when it comes to things like sports activities, cultural activities, schools that have musical programs. And oftentimes, legislators say, well, just teach them the basics. But these things are essential. And oftentimes, these happen after school, and they give the kids another interest. So we have to realize, how do we want to just go to the punishment end, or do we want to give them these third spaces and also these activities that will engage them, and that's also a part of their education?
11: And that was the quote, education. It's about education.
7: James.
23: Yeah, and then just to add to what Mary was saying there too, I mean, whenever we see budget crunches, which happen a lot in North Carolina schools, it's those activities that are the first to go. Extracurricular activities, sports, music, things like that. So that contributes to that as well, I think.
7: I don't know that summertime is the only time that these things happen, because I believe, correct me if I'm wrong, the Birkdale Village incident was not in the summertime. It was chillier, or at least not summer. One of the third places that young people have used have been shopping malls. And more shopping malls are putting their own curfews in place because they don't want hordes of teenagers traipsing through their malls. Are there enough options? Are people talking about this? Are schools talking about this, James, of coming up with new and better ideas and things to do in the summertime?
23: I think, unfortunately for schools, a lot of times it's kind of more about how do we keep classrooms staffed with qualified teachers that sometimes, because of the limited resources, that becomes the focus of the conversation. So I do think sometimes this conversation can get a little lost in terms of trying to find those activities. I think obviously Mary touched on before the teen summer jams. I think that that's kind of an interesting alternative. Is there a way that we can do more of that, create things like that, partnerships with schools? I think that conversation still has to be had much more robustly, though.
7: James, stick around, because I'm going to bring you back into this conversation when we talk about some other school-related activities. But this call for changing our curfew policy was just a portion of CMPD's mid-year safety report, in which police say crime is down in multiple categories across the city. The only thing edging higher was homicides. What else do we know about that report, Eric?
11: Yeah, there was a lot of good news. As you said, homicides up was the bad news. 40 through the first half of this year compared to 39 in 2025. But other than that, almost everything was down. I think 16% decrease in overall crime, 8% down in violent crime. And then you look at all the subcategories: assault, rape, robbery, property crime, residential burglary, commercial burglary, car thefts. All of those were down, many of them by double digits. And the police say it's a combination of a higher visibility, more presence, closer work with the community. And so they were very optimistic. And you've mentioned Chief Patterson a few times. Remember, she is, pretty new on the job. Right. And she has earned glowing reviews, particularly in business circles. I hear all the time how happy people are with the way that she is approaching her job, and these numbers certainly add to that.
7: That was my next question, because Chief Patterson credits the improvements that we're talking about here this morning to proactive policing, increased officer visibility, and community partnerships. How many of those things were taking place before she got here, or are all of these because she is here? Something new that she's put into place?
11: Well, that's a good question. You know, we have talked about this over and over. The police are always talking about a higher visibility, working with, I mean, I think those are fundamentals of every police department across the country. I think that not covering the police department closely enough, I couldn't go policy by policy.
7: Okay.
11: I will say, I think that Chief Patterson clearly has made a difference in morale on the force. And I think she has definitely made a mark with confidence from the surrounding community. And I think those two things are very important.
7: So, Mary, as we all know, South Carolina Senator Lindsey Graham died unexpectedly last Saturday night. And this week, that state's governor, Henry McMaster, wasted no time in announcing his choice for the person to fill out Lindsey Graham's term. Senator Graham's sister, Darlene, she was also Donald Trump's choice. Is this more of an honorific, or does she bring qualifications with her to the Senate?
10: Well, I think this a lot was to honor Lindsey Graham. I don't believe she is going to run for his spot. I mean, there's already Republicans eyeing the run, including Lieutenant Governor Pamela Abbott and Representatives Nancy Mace. She's always there, Ralph Norman, Russell Fry. But this is someone, you know, when she was a teenager, she was adopted by Lindsey Graham when their parents died. She's been there every step of the way, very close. Donald Trump, as you said, weighed in because Lindsey Graham went from being a harsh critic to one of his greatest supporters. So he is really looking at this race. And I just think that, you know, everybody showed up and that this is a great honor for her. Yeah. But of course, he was going to run for re-election. So we're going to see next month a special election to try to get someone to replace him.
7: And do we know what her positions on issues are? Or can we assume that they are very similar, if not identical, to Senator Lindsey Graham?
10: I have not talked to her. I do not know her, and she's been in the background, but I do believe that she would be with her brother on pretty much everything because she is just devoted to him.
7: And so she becomes South Carolina's first female senator.
10: Yes.
7: Has her appointment broken whatever glass ceiling there may or may not have been for women candidates in the Palmetto State? In other words, does her presence in the Senate now, whether she runs again or not, make it easier for somebody like Nancy Mace to run successfully on the GOP ticket, or for Annie Andrews to be successful on the Democratic side, because she is the Democratic nominee?
10: I'm not sure that she will be seen because of how she got the position as much of a trailblazer, in the sense that she wasn't on the campaign trail, and nobody's going to really push against her or anything like that. They know she's pretty much a placeholder. But we will see. I think that the Democrat really starts from below in a very red state in South Carolina, but they'll use this because the Republican who runs is going to have a much shorter window to campaign. So we'll see what happens.
7: And we don't know for certain that she's a placeholder, because we have seen instances where wives have taken over for their deceased husbands who are members of the Senate and then go on to have long careers in the United States Senate.
10: You are right there. Yes. Even we've seen that with mayors of Charlotte who say they weren't going to appoint it.
7: Yes, we are.
10: Gonna run and have, so.
7: Let me bring James Farrell back into our conversation. He's WFAE's education reporter. CMS Superintendent Dr. Crystal Hill remains on suspension with pay while the school board continues an investigation. We know nothing. We have known nothing about this investigation, at least up until this point. Do we know anything more this week than we did last week about why they are investigating her?
23: No, not officially, at least. We haven't heard any word as to the status of the investigation, the focus of the investigation. All we know is that same thing they said at the beginning, that it has something to do with, quote, administrative and operational oversight. It sounded like it was more general than maybe just one specific thing. It has been 1 month officially today since they placed her on leave, so we're still waiting. We were told at the time it'd be several weeks, which really could mean anything. I was told by CMS yesterday that the board is expecting an update on the investigation in the next few weeks, but that's not anything specific. So in short, no.
7: Crystal Hill has said that she was in the dark about this. Is she still?
23: She has not put out any comments since that last comment where she's still in the dark. So we don't know the status of what she knows and doesn't know at this point, but we have not heard from her since that original comment.
7: So it came to light this week that while Crystal Hill is on suspension with pay, she is scheduled to get a raise. In December, the school board, the very same one that is now investigating her, approved an extension to her contract, which called for her to receive that raise. From what to what? How much?
23: It's about a $22,000 increase, or 7%, from $318,000 to $340,000. And Mike, to your point, I think that's one of the things that has made this so interesting, is that we're just months away from the school board passing this raise. Or it's just months ago that they passed this raise and this contract extension, and now we're in the middle of this investigation where her job status is very much in question. So it's been a really interesting kind of whiplash that we've seen over the last school year.
7: As Eric will tell you, this is not the first time that this has happened at various different levels of Charlotte-Mecklenburg government. Why does this keep happening, where people are lauded and given raises and bonuses and contract extensions, and then 20 minutes later they're fired? Why is this happening?
1: You're right. It happens over and over again. No one's given a good answer for this in any of these examples. Maybe we'll have history this time, but we haven't heard it in the past.
7: So the terms of the contract call for the raise to become effective when the state approves the pay raise for teachers. Well, they just did that. So will this be retroactive to the December date on which your contract was extended?
23: Yes, I believe
7: because
23: it's
7: teacher raises are not retroactive.
23: That is true. Yeah, teacher, there is no back pay for teachers in this, but I do believe the contract was structured so that she would get back pay, I think, to December 1st, if I'm remembering correctly. So a few months of back pay there for sure.
7: So this is a large school system, and so running it is no small job. I don't want to minimize that in any way. And she will make in 2 months with this new raise what starting teachers make in a year. And as you pointed out, her raise amounts to 7%. How does that compare to the percentage of raises that the teachers will get when you add in the supplement?
23: Well, yeah, it's depends on how long you've been working for. We know that the way that the state budget structured this pay scale is that newer teachers are seeing a bigger raise in their base pay of about 17%. Okay. And then more veteran teachers are seeing a more modest raise of about 5%. And of course, one of the big criticisms there is that those teachers don't see step increases in the pay scale from year 15 to 25. So depending on where you are in the pay scale, that it kind of compares to Dr. Hill's raise in that way. If you're an earlier teacher, you're seeing a bigger raise percentage-wise, and versus if you're more veteran, you're seeing a smaller raise percentage-wise.
7: So I have 20 seconds left. This investigation, if it results in her being released, will she keep that extra money? Will the increase of that guarantee payout have any impact on what they have to pay her out if she leaves? I have 10 seconds.
23: I'm not sure off the top of my head. I'd have to look at the contract again. I don't know.
7: Okay. When we come back, we're going to switch our attention to schools in Gaston County. Stay with us at Charlotte Talks.
6: 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I'm Della Friedman.

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4: 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I'm Mike Collins. It's the local news roundup. Ashley Fahey is here, managing editor of the Charlotte Business Journal. Eric Spanberg, managing editor of the Charlotte, Ashley Fahey, managing editor of the Charlotte Ledger. Eric Spanberg, managing editor of the Charlotte Business Journal. All these managing editors floating around. Don't you have jobs? Mary C. Curtis is a columnist for rollcall.com and host of their Equal Time podcast. And James Farrell is with us for a moment or two more. He is our education reporter here at WFAE. Over in Gaston County, James, their school system's money problems seem to be continuing. This week, Gaston County commissioners voted to provide an additional $5 million to the system. And that's just weeks after approving a flat budget to the system. Why did they revisit this funding decision?
5: Yeah, this has been a very interesting saga because they, like you mentioned, they passed this flat budget earlier this spring. But at the time, they had kind of made this promise that they were going to work with school leaders to try to find more funding. The school district had been very clear that they felt that the flat budget would not help them keep up their operations. They would need to do some layoffs. They've already done some layoffs. So there had been kind of these joint meetings between members of the county commission and members of the school board. These meetings at first were not open to the public. They allowed two members of the public in to watch a couple of the meetings. At some point, it was a very strange kind of situation where they were trying to come up with the needs for the school district and come to some sort of compromise about funding that they could provide. We know now that those meetings yielded what they called an $11.3 million wish list for the school, and the county commissioners ultimately decided to fund about $5 million of that, mostly focused on teacher salary supplements, the helping locally funded employees get the state raises, and also keeping one of their schools open, the WB Beam Intermediate School, which had been at threat of closing.
4: So Gaston County School Superintendent Morgan Houchard had warned that this flat budget that the county approved recently would have led to 75 job cuts. That would be on top of the 243 school-level positions and the 47 central office positions they cut in the last several years. How much of a role did that play in this decision to kick in more money?
5: I think it played a huge role. I mean, we also had this $10 million bailout that the county had to give in the middle of the year. There had been this unexpected budget shortfall, and the county gave $10 million more in the middle of the school year, in the middle of the budget cycle, in order to kind of shore up and make sure there weren't even more layoffs. So I think that played a big role. I think even a bigger role has been the resident pushback in Gaston County. Residents have been showing up big, pushing for more funding for schools, trying to make sure that teachers are not getting laid off or anything like that. I think that played a big role, too. There was a lot of pressure to try to make sure schools were adequately funded. From what I'm seeing, I don't know that this $5 million is going to allay all of those concerns because it didn't meet that whole wish list that Gaston County schools had presented. But certainly, I think it played a role in them doing anything more than what they had passed in the budget.
4: But commissioners say one thing it did was this teacher pay raise or pay match amounts to the largest supplement increase in Gaston County's history. It passed on a 4-3 vote. And Gaston County Vice Chair Bob Hovis says the county agrees that the school needs more schools need more money, but right now he's concerned about pulling too much money from the county fund balance to fill that need.
6: The question is how far we want to go in our savings account to manage the county properly so that we don't find ourselves in the situation, unintended as it was, that the school system found themselves.
4: So you have this situation last year where Gaston County had to give more money to schools in the mid-budget cycle. They pass a flat budget going forward. That's not enough. They vote again to give $5 million more. Why does this keep happening?
5: I think that if you speak to a lot of residents in Gaston County, there's an argument that Gaston County Schools has been historically underfunded. I don't have the numbers in front of me, but I think that it typically kind of lags behind its neighbors in terms of the local funding that goes toward it. So that, I think that has been part of it. But I also think that there's a broader conversation about state funding, too. And it's a problem. I mean, this whole spring, every budget cycle that we followed, it felt like there was tension, whether it was within the school board, whether it was between the school board and the county. You know, we saw issues in Cabarrus County Schools, at CMS, obviously. And I think that all points to sort of the broader funding landscape for schools in North Carolina, where there has been this concern about a lack of state funding as well.
4: So staying in Gaston County for a moment, a former teacher allegedly fired over a comment that she posted on her personal Facebook page, which she believed was private, about Charlie Kirk's murder, is now suing the Gaston County school system. Among her demands, she wants to be reinstated to her job. What else is she seeking?
5: I believe she was looking for some monetary payout, too, but I don't remember that off the top of my head, Mike. I'm sorry.
4: What did she say about Charlie Kirk that got her in hot water?
5: Yeah, she made a comment on a post about Charlie Kirk that referenced that quote that went around after his death about gun violence and something along the lines of that, you know, you expect a certain amount of gun violence in order for the price of having the Second Amendment right. And that went around, and a lot of people made comments on that. And she made a comment that was to the effect of, I can't believe people are mourning this person. She used a much less kind word than I did in the post. But that obviously then went viral, as many of these cases did at that time. You know, this was a really divisive period where these kinds of comments were catching a lot of attention and a lot of national attention from Kirk supporters and critics and things like that. And it kind of just got swept up into all that. It was another example of that.
7: Mary. We've seen a lot of these people sue and actually get a settlement, whether they were academics or worked for certain companies, because many of them were fired or let go because of, now this person made a comment, but they basically quoted some of the things that Charlie Kirk had said about not just gun violence, but about women, about Black people, about a whole lot of things. So, and you know, a lot of folks who railed against cancel culture wanted to cancel them out pretty quickly. So we'll see what happens here in North Carolina, but we do know nationally that many people have gotten monetary settlements, and some have even been reinstated.
4: People in broadcasting have known forever that you can't say certain things. You just can't on the air, whether you're a news person and you're supposed to keep your opinions to yourself, or whether you're just a person on the radio doing a morning zoo show. There are some things that you can't say. And people who suddenly have access to essentially personal broadcasts through Facebook and Twitter.
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1: What should the consequences be? What should the limits be? We're still debating that because, like you say, it's a whole new world.
2: James.
3: And yeah, Mike, I think that the question that you're asking is the exact question that a lot of school districts and university systems were asking as this was playing out in real time. And this lawsuit is an example of that. But we saw that here at CMS, too. There was the Audrey Kell Spirit Rock. And this was kind of on the other side of the issue where a student painted a message that was more supportive of Charlie Kirk on the Spirit Rock and then was later disciplined for it. And then they sued and got a settlement. So clearly schools were acting a little, I think, maybe reactionary, trying to figure out what was going on as these comments were being made. And the backlash was coming swiftly. And, you know, it's led to these kinds of more legal issues now that we're trying to parse out in the courts.
1: The schools James are totally Farrell. Different, particularly high schools, because, you know, a lot of students said, well, what some students support, they're offensive to other students. So they have a whole different landscape.
2: James Farrell is WFAE's education reporter. Thank you for joining us this morning. I appreciate it, James.
3: Thanks, Mike.
2: You're welcome. North Carolina Senator Tom Tillis was very hard on former Attorney General Pam Bondi when she came before the committee prior to her being fired. He also seemed to have problems with her potential replacement, Todd Blanche, who is serving in that position at least temporarily. But when Blanche, the president's former personal criminal attorney, and there's a mouthful, came before that committee this week, Tillis moderated his tone. Mary, why?
1: Oh, yes, he did. Well, you know, he is on the Judiciary Committee. If he votes not to send it forward, or if you're on John Cornyn of Texas, that Trump is also against and has kicked out of his primary, if either vote not to, it will not go to the full Senate. But I think that Tillis has said he would, because he started off his talk basically talking about Democrats and talking about their pardons of Hunter Biden and all of these things. And he kind of went a little light on some things, even when it came to the pardons of all the people from January 6th that he had been so tough on. He kind of, you know, said, well, some were just stupid. And the people that they made stupid mistakes. They weren't like the people who attack police officers. So we see Tillis, as usual, even though he is a lame duck and has nothing to lose, will probably, I would guess, I don't know, vote to put it forward. But we see Blanche, you know, Blanche was asked, did he know Trump? And he said, I'm his lawyer, before he caught himself and said, I was his lawyer. Yeah. So, you know, he has said, made it clear there's no separation between the executive branch and his job as attorney general. And he's got,
2: he made that very clear. He said that as attorney general, he's a member of the president's cabinet, which is true.
1: Yes.
2: But the Justice Department has traditionally been on its own.
1: Independent.
2: I want to talk about two of the things you just brought up. On CNN, Senator Tillis spoke about the $1.776 billion compensation slush fund that Donald Trump requested for those arrested as a result of January 6th activities. Blanche initially supported that idea, but Tillis has been critical of it.
4: It was a bad idea to begin with. I think I referred to it as stupid on stilts. Now it even looks like judges agree with me. We need to get it off the books so that you all won't be asking that question, and my colleagues who are up for re-election in November won't be able to have to try and gloss over something that is fundamentally bad policy, unsustainable, and needs to be put back in a bottle.
2: So he asked Blanche if that fund had been killed. What response did he get?
1: Well, Blanche said the point is moot. You won't see it, but it still seems like the stake hasn't been put in its heart. But somehow it could come up in some form or other, because Blanche really was very slick in dancing around all the questions he was asked. So, yes, it's dead, but they want like some kind of something on paper, some law saying this will not happen, and that he's not going to get.
2: There was clearly some wiggle room in that answer. Tillis also seemed to be, as you said, on the warpath about what the weaponization of the Justice Department, not under Trump or Blanche or Pam Bondi, but under Biden and the former Attorney General Merrick Garland.
5: What I've seen happening here is when we have a bad action of one administration, I'll be damned if we don't repeat it with the other one. I want leadership that says we're going to ratchet things down and not make the heinous mistakes that the Biden administration did. Let's be better than them. I'm not criticizing you, but I'm trying to just cut through the rhetoric and let people all know.

0: that we are at this place today in part because of the actions of the Biden administration and the weaponization that I even saw under Garland, who I generally supported.
1: Given the glacial speed at which Garland's Justice Department approached their investigations into the first Trump administration, what is he talking about?
2: Yeah. Well, just because Tom Tillis says it very loudly and with a lot of passion doesn't mean it's not false equivalency, let's face it. Because okay, these six, the people that from January 6th that were pardoned, this we're talking about, you know, these are domestic folks, you know, conspiracy and all of these things. And many of several of these people have gone on to commit more crimes, including crimes against children. So for him to say that is, I mean, it's so being so disingenuous. That's why I think that he will vote to put it forward because he really started attacking Democrats.
1: So let me turn to Ashley Fahey to lighten up this conversation. You can depend on her to help us lighten this up. A change is coming to license plates.
2: Wow.
3: Ashley. That's quite a segue.
2: That's quite like a right turn. Yeah.
1: What is about to happen?
4: Yeah, basically, so in the budget, it's mandating the DMV basically figure out how to get all of our what we normally get in the mail with our registration cards, the sticker we put on our plate every year. It's mandating that all go digital. It's a cost-saving measure. And folks are saying it's unnecessary now because a police officer can just instantly check a vehicle's registration status electronically. So essentially, these stickers are obsolete. If you want to get an actual physical card after October 1st, you will have to request that from the DMV and you will have to pay for it.
3: Do we know how Senator Tillis feels about this?
1: But you can also,
4: I do not know.
1: You can also download that and print it out yourself if you want a physical card. That's what happens people who don't have smartphones or don't want to deal with that on their smartphone. Cyclospora, a parasitic disease very quickly that can cause explosive diarrhea, is spreading across the country. Started in Michigan. It's now been traced to lettuce. It's also been traced to North Carolina, where about 200 or 300 cases have been exposed. How dangerous is this, Mary?
2: Well, you can get antibiotics for it, but it is like people say how unpleasant it is.
1: Yes.
2: There's a lot of things, the symptoms you don't really want to talk about in the morning, but it is tough. And it can last for a while. So they're saying if you're having any symptoms, go to your doctor immediately. And we do see, actually in North Carolina, there are a lot of cases in Wake and quite a few in Mecklenburg County also, but not quite as many. And there are, like I said, the latest news I was looking at this morning is they're tracing it to lettuce, which might be why I sauteed my lettuce before I had it yesterday.
1: Meanwhile, the historic Excelsior Club was torn down yesterday. I didn't know this was going to happen. I knew that a new developer had come in, bought the place, wanted to preserve it historically, and yet the wrecking ball met it yesterday. Why?
3: It is in just terrible shape and impossible to restore, and so they're going to build a replica, for lack of a better term.
1: And how does the community feel about that?
2: I think it's mixed feelings. I mean, it's historic. As someone said, this is a little bit of history at the same time. And they want to make sure that they knew it was dangerous the way it is and it needs more parking and it's been sitting there for a decade crumbling. But, you know, they want to make sure that its history is a designated historic site, is just remembered. And the developers say they're going to have a little museum. It's going to be community space, you know, restaurant. But this is where, you know, in the 40s, segregated community, you could go, you could get there, you could gather. Folks like Nat King Cole, Big Axe used to go there. I remember when I first moved here, it was still there. People would gather to look at things like the inauguration of Barack Obama. You know, so people, I think, had mixed feelings about it. They want to make sure that the history of the Excelsior is preserved, not forgotten.
1: Meanwhile, Eric, PSLs are going the way of the dustbin, at least not for the Panthers.
3: If you're buying soccer season tickets, you no longer have to pay that one-time fee. Soccer fans are happy about that.
1: good Lord. They're going to lose money now. They think they're going to make money because that was an impediment to entry for some people. So maybe they'll have a larger attendance, which has been on the decline, believe it or not. Ashley Fahey, Mary C. Curtis, Eric Spanberg, all with us this morning. Thank you for the hour.
5: 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Our executive producer is Gabe Altieri. The senior producer is Sarah D'Elia. Our producer is Chris Jones. Our intern is Emmy Berger. For more information about Charlotte Talks, to visit past episodes, or to sign up for the podcast, visit wfae.org/Charlotte Talks. WFAE recognizes Southeastern Public Safety Group as a founding member of our corporate circle. 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

0: Chris Boyd. Up next on Think, we all understand what it feels like to be conscious, but consciousness itself remains surprisingly mysterious.
1: The self is about separateness, right? The ego is a defensive structure. But when those walls come down, there's nothing between you and whatever the larger universe is. So you have this sense of merging with something bigger than yourself.
0: We'll talk with writer Michael Pollan about the evolutionary benefits of awareness, about evidence that plants pay attention and even make decisions in response to their environment, and about why it matters whether or not machine intelligence has or could develop something like a mind of its own. Our conversation starts after a short break.
2: Live from NPR News in Washington, I'm Libby Casey. Secretary of Homeland Security Mark Wayne Mullen is warning state officials that if they don't implement the Trump administration's election security measures, they could face penalties. NPR's Jude Joffe Block reports his remarks follow the president's speech Thursday evening.
3: Mullen says DHS will roll out an updated election infrastructure plan for states, and they will lose access to grants if they don't follow it. The Trump administration wants states to use a federal data system known as SAVE to check voter rolls for non-citizens and deceased voters. Mullen had a warning for state officials that don't participate.
4: We will make sure that we make those states a priority to look at who voted in their states and hold then the election officials accountable.
3: That could mean fines or even prison time, Mullen said. He says DHS found 250,000 non-citizens on the public voter rolls of four states, but how DHS arrived at that number is unknown, and election experts say that figure is likely highly inaccurate. Jude Joffe Block, NPR News.
2: President Trump says he will call Canada's prime minister tomorrow about the wildfires burning there. On social media, Trump accused Canada of poorly managing their forests and said the U.S. is, quote, holding Canada responsible. The air in large swaths of the U.S. is unhealthy from North Dakota to the Carolinas. NPR's Ava Berger says there are more than 900 wildfires burning in Canada.
5: These regions will have fires caused by things like lightning strikes, thunderstorms. But in the province of Ontario, where most of the smoke we're seeing is actually coming from, the number of fires are still increasing, and they're not expected to get under control until maybe the beginning of August. Ontario now has the most active fires by province. There are nearly 200 burning.
2: Which areas of the U.S. will stay smoky in the coming days depends on wind directions. China has launched a new multilateral organization on artificial intelligence, and Chinese leader Xi Jinping says countries need to collaborate to improve AI governance worldwide. NPR's John Ruich reports.
6: Speaking at the start of the World AI Conference in Shanghai, Xi Jinping did not mention the U.S. by name, but made some targeted comments. He said AI development should not be a solo performance by a single country. Rather, he said it should be a symphony of global collaboration. While the U.S. has pulled back from multilateral organizations under the Trump administration, China has stepped up, and on Friday, it launched the World AI Cooperation Organization with the participation of nearly 30 other countries, including Brazil, Indonesia, and Russia. Xi pledged support from China for AI development in the developing world through training and other programs, and urged the creation of laws as well as monitoring and warning systems around AI to keep it safe. John Ruich, NPR News.
2: The national average price for a gallon of regular gas rose today to $3.98, according to AAA. This is NPR. Federal health officials have identified lettuce grown in Mexico and served by Taco Bells across five U.S. states as a source of the outbreak of cyclospora, a diarrhea-causing parasite. A group of evangelical leaders is urging Congress to allow more than 300,000 Haitian refugees to remain in the U.S. They're responding to a recent U.S. Supreme Court ruling that allows the Trump administration to end temporary protected status for Haitians. NPR's Jason DeRose reports.
7: In a letter addressed to the House and Senate, the evangelical groups remind Congress that Haitians had been covered by TPS since 2010 after a devastating earthquake there. They call on Congress to, quote, exercise their power as a co co-equal branch of government and pass legislation that would allow the Haitian refugees to stay. The letter says it remains unsafe to return to the beleaguered island nation, which has been struck by one humanitarian crisis after another: natural disasters, disease outbreaks, gang violence, and political upheaval. Among those signing the letter, the president of the National Association of Evangelicals and the head of the National Hispanic Baptist Network. Jason DeRose, NPR News.
2: The Federal Aviation Administration says Boeing will be allowed to take responsibility for certifying all of its 737 MAX and 787 planes as airworthy starting next week. The FAA took over 737 MAX approvals 7 years ago after two crashes that were blamed on a new software system Boeing installed on the aircraft. The FAA ended the company's right to self-certify the 787 Dreamliners in 2022, citing production quality issues. It's NPR.
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0: There is no experience more familiar than what it feels like to be ourselves. No matter what we might be doing, it always feels like something just to be alive and awake. So how is it possible that so much about consciousness is still a mystery? From KERA in Dallas, this is Think. I'm Chris Boyd. If there was low-hanging fruit to be picked in studying consciousness, it was figuring out how the brain works, how neurons interact, and which ones go to work when we're recalling a memory or having a conversation or trying to solve a problem. The why of it all, why should it be those brain processes somehow result in a particular sense of feeling like an individual person? That is the hard problem of consciousness, and it will probably never be solved under a microscope or in a scanner. Challenging as they are, these questions are irresistible to curious minds. So it makes sense that writer Michael Pollan has taken this on for his most recent project. It's a book called A World Appears, A Journey into Consciousness. Michael Pollan is a Guggenheim Fellow and a Radcliffe Fellow. Michael, welcome back to Think.
1: Thank you, Chris. Good to be here.
0: I realize we could spend the rest of the hour talking about this, but what is the best definition you have found for what counts as consciousness?
1: Well, you alluded to one, the fact that it feels like something to be you. There was a philosopher in the 70s named Thomas Nagel who wrote this wonderful essay called What Is It Like to Be a Bat? And he said, if it's like anything, if there's any sort of, if it feels like anything, any kind of qualitative dimension, then that creature is conscious. Your toaster, for example, it's not like anything to be your toaster, as far as we know. An even simpler definition is just subjective experience, that we have this, we have experiences and they're from a point of view of ours that no one outside can see. So those are, you know, those definitions work pretty well. There are many more sort of elaborations on consciousness. There's self-consciousness or what's sometimes called meta-consciousness. And this is kind of bells and whistles added on to human consciousness. You know, we're not only aware, like a lot of animals are aware and possibly plants, but we're aware that we're aware, which is kind of, you know, trippy when you think about it.
0: So the easy problems of consciousness, as I mentioned, were maybe not so easy. They took some work to figure out, but it was basically about how the brain took in sensory information and processed it.
1: Yeah, how the visual system works, how it is that when you open your eyes, a world does appear. I mean, that is a you know, important dimension of consciousness. But then there are all these much more difficult to study things, like your thoughts. Where do your thoughts come from? You know, do they bubble up from the unconscious or come from outside? There's so much we don't understand about the brain. It is the most complex object in the known universe. So we shouldn't be too impatient about it. But I was kind of surprised how little progress we've made on this hard problem, which is to say, how do you get from matter to mind?
0: This is a real mind blower for me, and I had a lot of these moments reading the book. The idea is there could be some kind of world of living things with no consciousness at all.
1: Yeah, zombies. So that's a related part of the hard problem. I mean, if you think about it, your brain is doing most of what it does without you being aware of it. It's adjusting your blood pressure and your heartbeat and your blood glucose levels and a million other variables it's taking care of. The brain's job, of course, is to keep your body alive, not the other way around. So the question then becomes, if it can do all this stuff automatically without us having to pay attention to it, why isn't it all like that? Why isn't everything automated? And the best explanation that, you know, I've read is that if you live in a world of such unpredictability, and that describes the human social world, right? I mean, we're deeply social creatures. We can't survive on our own. We're having this long childhood. So our interpersonal relationships are essential to our survival. And those you can't navigate automatically. They're too many variables and too many surprises. So that's why you need consciousness. You need a space where you can imagine and predict what the other person is going to do or say. And so if you live in a social world as we do, consciousness is really helpful.
0: What is information integration theory?
1: Do you really want to know?
0: If you can help me understand it, I would love to.
1: Okay, yeah. It's a theory of consciousness developed by Giulio Tononi and with help from Christoph Koch, who's an important character in this book, that instead of starting from like the brain and saying, oh, these neurons produce consciousness, it starts from the experience of consciousness, what philosophers call phenomenology. And they basically say, they stipulate any moment in consciousness has these five axioms. And there are things like it's all integrated. In other words, there's a single experience, even if it has many elements. It is, it has a border to it. You know, they have so these five things that are just very basic descriptions of consciousness. And then from there, they develop these postulates of, you know, what kind of system would you need to integrate information in that way? And it's highly recursive. It's not a typical, you know, computers are kind of feed forward. You put information in and then and other information comes out after computation. This is a much more intricate system of feedback loops. And basically they stipulate that any system that has these qualities can integrate information and therefore should be thought of as conscious. That's a kind of a gloss on the theory. It's hard to prove. It does make predictions about which part of the brain would be active when something comes into consciousness. And it's not the cortex, it's in the back of the brain, which has the proper kind of wiring. But, you know, the efforts to test it have been a little equivocal. They haven't really proven it. There was a competition between IIT, Integrated Information Theory, and another theory called Global Neuronal Workspace Theory, which I can also describe for you. And they agreed to this big contest, and they had third parties, the Templeton Foundation paid for all this. They had third parties perform the experiments that they had both teams had agreed would decide the question. But in the end, it was equivocal and nobody changed their minds about anything. So we didn't really make the kind of progress we were hoping to. They're interesting theories. It's still hard to imagine how you get from those theories to experience, to the way it feels. And, you know, you can argue with the axioms, too, that they were missing things. They didn't have the flow of time. That should have been an axiom, in my view. Or they didn't have feelings. I think feelings are a very important part. Every conscious moment has a kind of valence, positive or negative.
0: But if we leave feelings out of those, is it axioms or axia? Then that, if I understand correctly, that doesn't necessarily preclude the possibility of machine consciousness, right? It may not exist now, but it doesn't mean it never could.
1: That's right. So their theory does not depend on brains to produce consciousness, that there are other things that they could imagine producing consciousness. And they also have a scale of consciousness called phi, P-H-I, from the Greek letter. And they claim that, you know, the camera on your cell phone has some infinitesimal amount of consciousness, but things that are really properly wired in this recursive feedback system are more conscious the way we are. And yes, in their theory, you could imagine designing a machine that would be conscious.
0: So information integration theory doesn't require brains necessarily. It's the only way we know how to do it now. What is global neuronal workspace theory?
1: So this is a competing theory developed by two French scientists. And it makes the case that you know, we talked earlier about how the brain is doing all these things unconsciously. There are all these modules that are doing important work, most of it unconscious. But sometimes they need to be enter awareness. And there's kind of this competitive process of each module, you know, in this Darwinian, like, who's going to survive or survivor, to get into what's called the workspace. The workspace is a metaphor for this, you know, imagine it as this stage lit with a spotlight. And some thought, some mental content gets in there because it's really important to our survival, say. And when it gets into the workspace, it then gets broadcast, is the word they use, to the whole brain. So the whole brain can do something about it. So if there's a crisis where you're really hungry and need to eat, that dominates your the workspace gets broadcast and the whole brain starts working on, like, where are you going to have dinner? But when they say broadcast, who's receiving the broadcast? Who's the subject? And that's where all the theories kind of begin flailing a little bit. And it's not surprising because subjectivity is impossible for a third person science to reach into.
0: So we can only understand consciousness using human consciousness.
1: Yeah, that's another problem. We're in this labyrinth, and that the only tool we have to understand anything is human consciousness, and that poses a problem. We're inside it, and we literally can't get around it or outside of it.
0: If consciousness requires, at a minimal level, sort of sentient awareness of something that's happening and the ability to maybe make choices based on that, I mean, no one would say that an immune system cell is conscious, and yet it's going around the body and sort of noting changes and responding accordingly, even if we have no awareness of this.
1: Yeah, so there are people who believe that even cells are conscious. Yeah, or a better word to use is sentience, and I should draw that distinction. So sentience is kind of a simpler, more basic form of consciousness. It involves having awareness of your environment and an ability to recognize good and bad changes in your environment. And even bacteria have those. Chemotaxis is that very idea of that they gravitate toward molecules that can be food and away from toxins of various kinds. It's a weird idea for us to think about, but it's a very simple form of consciousness or awareness. Consciousness, I would reserve for the more elaborate complexification of sentience that humans have and several other animals. And, you know, where you draw the line is constantly changing. But mammals, for sure, cephalopods, cetaceans, you know, porpoises and whales, some birds, these have versions of consciousness more like ours. Although there's not, you know, why are we the standard for how consciousness should work? We need certain things that a crow probably doesn't need, and vice versa. And so each species has evolved the kind of consciousness that serves it and reflects its senses, the nature of, you know, we have these five or six senses, our body type, how long we live, the scale at which we live, all these kind of things. So human consciousness is very much evolved to serve human needs and specifically that need to be able to navigate complex and surprising social situations.
0: My guest is author Michael Pollan. His newest book is A World Appears, A Journey into Consciousness. We'll be right back.
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10: I'm Tom Papa, filling in for Peter Sagal. 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

0: You're listening to Think. I'm Chris Boyd. Today we're exploring what we can know about the nature of consciousness. My guest is writer Michael Pollan, whose newest book is called A World Appears, A Journey into Consciousness. Michael, if, you know, the most basic form of consciousness is sentience, the ability of living organisms to respond to sensory information, what can we know about how and when that began? When did the first organisms have sentience?
1: So there are people I talk to, biologists and philosophers, who really believe that when life began, sentience began, and that you need sentience to navigate life. And I find that a persuasive idea. I think we shouldn't overestimate how complex that sentience is. But all the cells in our body have these qualities. What's interesting about it, and there's a biologist I interviewed several times named Michael Levin, who talks about why don't they each, all those cells act in their own self-interest? And because they have to be subordinated, your liver cells have to be content to be liver cells and not change into other kinds of cells. Although when they do, that's cancer. But Levin says that there are these bioelectric fields that organize cellular life and persuade or enforce a kind of discipline on the cells that each kind of cell sticks to its knitting and doesn't try to be something else. So that's one theory, but he would say that at some level your organs have their own consciousness that they've essentially, or sentience, that they've subordinated to the whole. And the mystery is that idea that you get that kind of level of cooperation from cells. And he has a theory of cancer, and he's got some good evidence for it, that it is when cells decide to go out on their own and reject the policing of the bioelectric field is when you do get cancer.
0: We've talked so far pretty much exclusively about animals. What can we learn from these experiments in which people anesthetize plants? And maybe before we even get there, how in the world do you put a Venus flytrap under?
1: Well, you don't do an injection. You put it in a glass bell jar, and you put some gas, say xenon gas, is a very strange chemical because it's completely inert, but it puts us out and it puts plants out. The idea that plants can be anesthetized is kind of mind blowing. And obviously you can only tell in certain kinds of plants that, visible behaviors like carnivorous plants, or the sensitive plant is that Mimosa pudica, that one you touch and it kind of goes limp as a defense mechanism. So I spent some time looking at the case of plant sentience because it seems so far from plausibility, basically. But there is a group of botanists and other kinds of scientists called who call themselves plant neurobiologists, even though there are no neurons in plants. They're kind of trolling more conventional botanists, I think, with that name. And they've done some amazing experiments demonstrating that plants can learn and remember things, that they can see, that there are plants that can... There's a vine, for example, that actually changes the shape of its leaf to mimic the leaves of whatever plant it's twining its way up. How does it see that? We don't know. Bean plants, looking for a pole to climb, actually can know which direction the pole is in. And there are videos that demonstrate this. So amazing things that plants can do. We don't give them a lot of credit because they seem kind of like inert furniture, but in fact, they're just operating at a different scale of time. They do have behaviors and they make decisions. And they don't have any brains, but they're an interesting argument for the idea that neurons are not the only way to get this kind of, to get neuronal behavior.
0: Does this possibility complicate the question of food ethics at all? I mean, we have to eat something. I know many vegans in particular are drawn to the idea that their diet causes minimal suffering. Would plant sentience mean we cannot assume that?
1: Well, it's a great question, and it's exactly the question that I ask, is like, are they feeling pain? Is that wonderful smell that comes off of a newly mown lawn actually a scream of suffering? Right. And I found different opinions on this. I talked to one plant neurobiologist who said, of course they feel pain. And, you know, what are you going to do? We have to eat other beings to survive. If we don't eat plants and we don't eat animals, all you got left is salt, basically, which you can't live on. But then I talked to another scientist who said, no, it wouldn't be adaptive for a creature that cannot move, can't pick up and leave, to feel pain. Pain is very adaptive if you can move away, take your hand off the stove or run away from the fire or whatever it is. But if you can't, it wouldn't help you to feel pain. You do need awareness that some caterpillar is munching on your leaves so you can take appropriate steps. But that's not the same as pain. So I found that a reassuring and gave me license to continue to eat plants.
0: To get back to this question of why it would be that humans and a lot of animals have feelings, why that is part of our consciousness, you know, systems that allow for the experience of pleasure, but also pain and fear that might be protective. The psychologist Daniel Gilbert is deeply interested in these questions, but he warned you to be wary of the desire for magic. What did he mean by that?
1: I think with consciousness, because it remains a mystery, there is a lot that we project onto it. In back of the word consciousness is the word soul, right? That was the word that we used once upon a time to describe this subjective experience we have. And souls are indestructible, right? They transcend the mortal body. They live forever, supposedly. And so I think that there is some desire to preserve the mystery of consciousness because it suggests perhaps there is some essence of us that survives our death. And I don't think that's always articulated, but I think it's there subliminally in the word and in the conversation around consciousness. It does intuitively seem very different from the mind seems very different from the body. We have the mind-body problem. And I think part of us likes that there is a part of us that might go on. And and, you know, I think he's warning me, you know, be aware of the wish fulfillment that accompanies issues like this. So I find it, you know, I thought that was a salutary piece of advice.
0: It is trippy, though, because if we know from science that energy is never entirely destroyed, it's sort of turned into a different form. The idea that consciousness, it's not energy, it's not matter, but the idea that it could somehow outlast the corporeal beings that possess it, I mean, it is an appealing thing to at least try to get your head around.
1: Yeah, and I wouldn't reject it out of hand. I mean, there are a lot of ideas that would be called magic that turn out to be true. There is a very active discussion now of panpsychism, which is the idea that, you know, we talk about, can everything be reduced to matter and energy? Well, panpsychists who believe everything is conscious in some infinitesimal way, that, you know, the particles in the wallboard behind you or the glass, they all have some eensy-beensy little bit of consciousness that somehow gets combined to create complex conscious beings. So essentially, they've added something new to the stock of matter, what matter is, and that is psyche. That's a big thing to do, but you know, we forget that 200 years ago, we didn't know about electromagnetism or the fact that there are these waves passing through us all the time. And that's pretty spooky stuff, too. So I think we should be skeptical, but I also think we need an open mind.
0: Rene Descartes said, I think, therefore I am. The neurologist Antonio Damasio says, no, it's more like, I feel, therefore I am. What does he mean by that?
1: Well, you know, I think one of the more interesting lines of inquiry that I came across is a group of scientists led by Antonio Damasio, beginning in the 90s, shifted their focus from thought in the cortex, which is, you know, the most human advanced part of the brain where rational thought takes place and executive function and things like that, where we assume that was the origin of consciousness, since it is, you know, this crowning glory of us humans, to looking at feelings as perhaps the inaugural act of consciousness. Things like hunger, things like itch, things like pain. And they register not in the cortex initially, although the cortex does get recruited eventually, but in the upper brainstem. And the theory is that that developed by Damasio and Hannah Damasio, his wife, and also Mark Soames, who's a really interesting thinker on these questions, is that, you know, the brain's job is to keep the body alive, and the body communicates with the brain through feelings. And feelings tell us when we're out of balance. You know, we need to maintain homeostasis, you know, keeping all these variables, heart rate, blood pressure, glucose levels, everything has to stay, temperature has to stay in a certain range or we die. And it is feelings that alert the brain that something's wrong. I find that a very persuasive theory. So it starts with this very simple, it's not simple at all, but this, you know, primitive brainstem's reaction to stuff going on in the body. And then, only then does the cortex get involved. The evidence for this, and it's controversial, but the evidence for this is that there are people, children born without a cortex at all. They just have fluid there. And nevertheless, they appear to emote in a proper way and have emotional reactions and everything that looks like consciousness. They've also decorticated animals and find that they still have consciousness. Whereas if you knock out the brainstem, you're not conscious. So it has implications, though, also for the possibility of AI ever becoming conscious. You know, computers are good at thought, at simulating thought, and simulating thought might as well be thought because, I mean, some people think computers already think, but whether you believe that or not, simulating, you know, how to play chess or Go is as good as the real thing. I mean, you win. And but simulated feelings are not real feelings because they don't have the weight that comes from being anchored in the body. And feelings without our vulnerability, without our ability to suffer, without our mortality, just are completely weightless.
0: My guest is Michael Pollan. His newest book is A World Appears, A Journey into Consciousness. You're listening to Think. I'm Chris Boyd. I mean, there are people who think that we actually need to try to develop artificial intelligence that has emotional feelings, because empathy is the only thing that's going to allow these machines not to like serve their own needs and, you know, make the entire world into a paperclip factory or, you know, whatever the example is. But is the idea that we would actually program feelings into these empathetic machines, or that we would program them with the sort of raw cognitive materials for feelings and then hope that they develop empathy as a result?
1: So consciousness can cut either way. It can make you empathic, and it can make you feel hurt and defensive and lash out. So I wouldn't automatically assume that a conscious machine is going to be more sympathetic. I think the best reason to make a conscious machine, and I profile an effort to do this in South Africa, is that it will teach us things about consciousness, that it's another way to probe the mystery. And, you know, Richard Feynman famously said, "If I can't build it, I don't understand it," the great physicist. And I think even if it fails, if we fail to make a conscious machine, which I expect we will fail, in the failing, we will learn important things about consciousness, like that something's missing. What strikes me is the confidence so many people in Silicon Valley have that we can build a conscious machine. And some of them are trying it. It's hard to see how you monetize it exactly. I mean, intelligence we can monetize more easily. And remember, intelligence and consciousness are very different things. You can have one without the other. So, but I think their confidence that they can do it is based on a bad metaphor. And the metaphor is that brains are a type of computer. And so consciousness is a algorithm or software that you could run on silicon instead of, you know, mushy brain cells. I think this is I don't think the metaphor holds up, though, because the metaphor depends on the idea that you have this sharp separation between software and hardware, which you have in computers and makes them interchangeable, and the same software can run on any number of different kinds of computers. But in the brain, there's no distinction between hardware and software. Every experience you have, every memory is a physical set of connections in the brain. And your brain is different than mine in fundamental ways because you have different life experiences, and life experience shapes our brains. So this idea that they would be interchangeable, or you could run the software, extract the software and run it on something else, just doesn't hold up. So that's one problem. The other problem is, even though neurons superficially can be likened to transistors, you know, they either fire or they don't fire, there's a lot else going on with neurons too. I mean, they're influenced by hormones, by drugs, by neurotransmitters, how intensely they're going to fire. They also have far more connections than transistors have. The idea that consciousness is restricted to brains, that has a problem too. I mean, what happens when we're visited by aliens from another, planet or universe? They're not going to have the same body type. They're not going to have brain cells. So presumably they will have developed a different kind of consciousness.
0: My guest is writer Michael Pollan. His newest book is A World Appears, A Journey into Consciousness. We'll be right back.

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1: 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No matter what you're curious about, WFAE's Climate News newsletter has you covered. 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
2: You're listening to Think. I'm Chris Boyd. Today we're talking about what we can know about consciousness with writer Michael Pollan, whose newest book is called A World Appears, A Journey into Consciousness. Michael, let's talk about the self. This is something that, at least in the human experience of consciousness, is right at the heart of things. Why should it be that we have a sense of self?
3: Well, we have interests, right? Our bodies have interests and have some. There is a separation between our bodies and other bodies and between our thoughts and other people's thoughts. So it's kind of natural that we would sort of build up some sense of our distinctiveness, our subjectivity. But it's still a very paradoxical phenomenon because we feel we have selves, a self, yet if you actually go looking for it in your mind, as David Hume did back in the 1740s, the philosopher wanted to figure out, you know, what is this self thing? And he introspected, you know, it was an N of one kind of experiment, but basically he went inside and he reported back, I see feelings and perceptions and thoughts, but I don't see a thinker or a perceiver or a feeler. And indeed, you know, I've done this experiment in meditation many times, and you don't find anything home, and there's nobody home, which is just really spooky. Yet we have this sense of a self. The Buddhists have done the most work on this issue. You know, they believe the self is illusory. I get it, but it still has a conventional reality. I mean, the fact is, it's very handy in social life. I'm dealing with you as if you have a self, and you're dealing with me as if I have a self, and that's very helpful. Buddhists would say, well, that's purely conventional. There's no essential self. And if you think about it, what connects who you are now to your 12-year-old self? I mean, we feel like we're the same person, but all our cells have turned over multiple times. We've changed in profound ways. And it may just be an illusion we construct because it's handy to have that continuity.
2: Like the ship of Theseus.
3: Exactly like the ship of Theseus, where every plank was replaced. And then the question is it still the same ship? What that suggests is that ship, and perhaps us, are not as substantial as we think we are. We're really patterns, and patterns filled in by different substance at different times. So I spent a lot of time, you know, looking at the self and its relationship to consciousness. And the it's interesting that, you know, we assume that consciousness and the self are inextricable, but in fact they can be extricated one from the other. This happens on psychedelics. When people have psychedelic experience, sometimes they experience the complete dissolution of self. It happens during meditation. People, you know, or in a flotation tank. That's a very interesting experience because you're in this tank and it's absolutely dark, no sound. The water is the exact same temperature as your body and it's full of salt that kind of holds you up. And you feel yourself melting and you realize that our self is reinforced by friction with the world, and friction with other people.
2: There's a lot we still don't understand about how anesthesia works, but we do know, anyone who's experienced it knows, it's different than falling asleep, right? Where you, even if you're kind of dead to the world, you're aware of the passage of time when you wake up. Maybe you're dreaming and your mind is active. As far as most people know, when we are under anesthesia, we're not having any kind of thoughts. I mean, is there anything we can learn about that kind of synthetic unconsciousness that can teach us about consciousness?
3: Well, there is some work to determine whether brains are conscious, especially when people are in a vegetative state. You know, they're non-responsive. They've had a serious injury. And families are deciding whether to, you know, pull the plug, essentially, or hope that this person will come back. And it turns out that about 20% of people in that state are conscious, which is a terrifying thought, because they can't communicate that they're conscious. They can't even blink their eyes in a pattern to indicate they're conscious. But some of them wake up again, and we learn that they heard everything that was going on in the room and couldn't do anything about it. And Christoph Koch, one of the scientists that I profile in the book, has actually been working on a machine that could measure consciousness and identify those people. And it has to do with passing magnetic waves through the brain and looking at the kinds of how they get reflected back. I think it's trying to measure brain waves, which is more reliable than just fMRI imagery. So that's anesthesia, you're right, is very different than sleep. There are phases in which you are conscious during sleep. Dreaming is a form of consciousness. There are also periods of deep sleep where you're not conscious. But that's why this question about plants being anesthetized is so interesting. If you have these two modes of existence, of ways of being, it implies that one of them is awake. And that implies a kind of consciousness, which I think would be very hard for mainstream science to accept right away. Everything about anesthesia is a mystery, though. If you talk to anesthesiologists, you realize the science is not really well understood. And something like xenon gas, which is completely inert, so there's no chemical reaction going on, nevertheless puts us out completely and puts the plants out. So there's much to be learned about anesthesia.
2: You share in the book, Michael, that there has been exactly one time in your entire life when you had the experience of complete egolessness. Tell us about that day.
3: Yeah, one or two books ago, I was working on psychedelics and psychedelic therapy, and I wrote a book called How to Change Your Mind. And you know, the way I do journalism is participatory. Often when I was writing about the cattle industry, I bought a cow and followed it through the process. And to write about architecture, I built a building. And I like finding that place in the middle of a story to tell it in the first person, because you get an access you never get just by interviewing people. And you have the wonder of doing something for the first time. So I experimented with psychedelics, and in one of my experiments, I was working with a guide and took a fairly high dose of psilocybin. And at the climax of that experience, which had many weird episodes, I experienced myself, my sense of self, exploding into a cloud of blue post-it notes. And then they kind of, you know, fluttered to the ground like snow. And when they hit the ground, they turned into a pool of blue paint. And I looked at that. Now, I know the pronouns are hard to get right, but something looked at that.
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1: Principle of guided psychedelic therapy, it's fine. And consciousness goes on. And I thought that was significant. What happens, though, that I found most interesting is the self is about separateness, right? The ego is a defensive structure. But when those walls come down, there's nothing between you and whatever the larger universe is. So you have this sense of merging with something bigger than yourselves. And that might be, for religiously inclined people, the divine. It might be nature. It might be, in my case, it was a piece of music. And the guide was playing this Bach cello suite, unaccompanied cello suite. And I heard this piece of music in a new way, which is to say, I wasn't a subject listening to the object of the music. There was no distinction between subject and object. I became this piece of music. I could not distinguish myself from it. It just was in me. I was in it. It was the most profound experience of music I'd ever had. And that's because that subject-object division that selfhood enforces was gone. And it was a very sad piece of music, but it felt wonderful. I felt more connected to something outside myself than I had ever felt.
2: You talk about letting go into not knowing. And it sounds like in that case, it was a positive experience for you. It's an interesting thing to discover about yourself, given that you've spent your entire career trying to know more about pretty much yes. anything you set your mind to.
1: So, you know, I approached consciousness the way any journalist approaches any subject, which is, you know, questions and answers. You got these questions, you're on a hunt for answers. And also with this very Western male, you know, problem solution frame. And I developed this very narrow focus. Just, I was so intent on like finding the theory of consciousness that I could endorse and that would explain it to me. And by the way, there are 22 theories of consciousness and by one count, 200 by another count. So they're flailing out there. And I was getting kind of frustrated. And then I had this kind of turn. Some of it helped by my wife, who's an artist. And she would say, you know, there's some very positive things about not knowing. It opens you up to possibilities and imagination and, you know, very much an artist's way of looking at it. And I'm like, yeah, but I'm a journalist and I want answers.
2: My guest is writer Michael Pollan. We're talking about his newest book, A World Appears, A Journey into Consciousness. You're listening to Think. I'm Chris Boyd.
1: And then I reached out when I was working on the self to a Zen teacher named Joan Halifax, who has a retreat center in Santa Fe. And she's a very wise woman. She's in her 80s. And I wanted to talk to her about the self because she had told me her Zen retreat center was a factory for the deconstruction of selves. And I wanted to try that and see what that was about. But in the end, and I should have known this, that a Zen teacher was not going to help me intellectualize this problem. She thought I was lost in my head and said, you know, instead of talking to you all about self, I think you should go to the cave. And she dispatched me to these caves on her property. And this is way up in the mountains north of Santa Fe. And it was very kind of simple existence. No running water, no electricity, middle of nowhere, absolute quiet. And I went there to think about the self and think about consciousness. And I meditated for hours every day. And I had a very ritualized existence of, you know, chopping wood and sweeping the threshold of my little cave. It was a very interesting experience. But I came to see that, yes, there is the problem of consciousness, but then there's the fact of it, the marvelous, amazing fact that we have this space of interiority where we're ultimately private and we can think whatever we want. It's a space of mental freedom. And I wasn't using it. I was narrowing my

0: my attention in such a way that the I was less conscious than I could have been. And it made me realize we're all less conscious than we could be, and that we fill our heads with, you know, scrolling on social media and now interacting with chatbots, and all these things are kind of colonizing this precious space. And that, you know, we assume we're more conscious than animals, but actually we're less conscious than animals, because they have to be present all the time or they're at risk. And because of the luxuries of our technological civilization, we have a sense of safety, and that allows us to retreat from consciousness. And so my focus shifted to appreciating this gift, which many of us don't think about very often at all, and figuring out how could I be more conscious? How could I keep that space? How could I defend it from all the companies that want to monetize it, you know, hacking our attention with social media? We also have a president who's very good at taking over our consciousness for hours every day for many of us, especially for journalists. So that was a kind of shift in my thinking, and it was one I did not expect when I started on this project.
1: Author Michael Pollan is a Guggenheim Fellow and a Radcliffe Fellow. His most recent book is A World Appears, A Journey into Consciousness. Michael, thanks so much for making time to talk.
0: Oh, thanks, Chris. It was a great pleasure talking to you.
1: Think is distributed by PRX, the Public Radio Exchange. 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Again, I'm Chris Boyd. Thanks for listening. Have a great day.

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1: Stardate July 17th. There are no traffic signals in lunar orbit, and for the most part, they're not needed, at least not yet. Only about a dozen spacecraft are circling the moon, but every once in a while, they can pass dangerously close to each other, and that triggers a red alert, a warning to the operators of both craft. It might sound surprising that there's ever any kind of problem. There's a lot of space around the moon. But many of the spacecraft follow similar orbits. Many of them orbit from pole to pole, allowing them to study the entire lunar surface. And there's no system for tracking the second-by-second locations of the orbiters. Instead, NASA engineers, with a project called MADCAP, track the orbital elements of every craft in orbit around the Moon and Mars, a set of details that includes altitude, the angle of the orbit, and much more. Computers constantly plot the motions of every craft for which they have those details. If it looks like there might be a dangerously close encounter, the alert goes out. Operators of the conflicting missions then get together to find a solution. Overall, the number of alerts is small, but in December 2024, it jumped to more than 20. And with more lunar missions scheduled, we can expect more red alerts in the years ahead. The crescent moon is in the west as darkness falls. The brilliant planet Venus, the evening star, is close to the right. Today's program was made possible by Mercer Caverns in Calaveras County in California's historic gold country. More information at mercercaverns.net. For the McDonald Observatory, I'm Billy Henry.
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6: Raging wildfires in Canada trigger health alerts on both sides of the border.
7: We're digging through the records to find out if this is some of the worst air we've ever breathed.
6: Staring into a future of forests on fire, I'm Marco Werman. Also today, a hunger striker inspires disillusioned students in India.
8: The whole education system has immense problems, but even the examinations are failing.
6: And Washington's call to dismantle the International Criminal Court is getting pushback.
9: We are better off with an institution that can strive towards that promise of never again.
6: A Pennsylvania prison tries the Scandinavian approach. So far, it's working for inmates and guards.
10: The biggest thing I probably learned is the sense of community and how that community can change people.
6: And Friday night on the jukebox in Cape Verde. It's all coming up today here on The World.
0: Live from NPR News in Washington, I'm Libby Casey. President Trump and his team had been teasing what they called a bombshell announcement on election integrity, but as NPR's Miles Parks reports, Trump's speech to the nation last night provided no new evidence for the fraud claims Trump has been making for years.
11: Last night's unveiling of newly declassified material tracked with what was already known about the 2020 election. Take Trump's claims about China, for instance. He described a sinister plot to interfere in the 2020 election, involving access to millions of voter records. But it was known China favored Joe Biden as a candidate, and the data Trump is talking about is generally public record and widely available, says David Becker of the Center for Election Innovation and Research.
12: Having the voter data itself doesn't allow you to change anything. I can have my kids' class list, but that doesn't mean I can change the grades of everybody in the class.
11: Trump provided no new evidence for any fraudulent votes cast in American elections. Miles Parks, NPR News, Washington.
0: President Trump says he wants deceased Senator Lindsey Graham's sister to run in the special election to replace him. As NPR's Tamara Keith reports, it was expected to be a competitive primary.
13: U.S. Senate seats don't come up often. Lindsey Graham had held his seat for more than 23 years and had just won a Republican primary to serve six more when he died suddenly. Trump, who was close with Graham, suggested that the senator's sister, Darlene Graham, be named to replace him temporarily. She was sworn in earlier this week. Now, in a post on Truth Social, Trump says he has asked her to run in the special Republican primary to replace her brother for the good of our country. He goes on to say having her serve a full term will honor his legacy, and that if she decides to do it, she would have his complete and total endorsement. Tamara Keith, NPR News.
0: Texas Governor Greg Abbott has declared a major disaster in Texas Hill Country after torrential rains caused deadly flash flooding. Rescues have continued today in counties west of San Antonio. In Uvalde, resident Sandra Gomez looked over the damage to her home as she began the cleanup.
14: That hit pretty bad, but it's not as bad as we thought it would. The mud is all throughout the house.
0: Governor Abbott and meteorologists are warning Texans that rivers are still rising and will be dangerous this weekend, even if the rain has eased. Federal health officials have identified lettuce grown in Mexico and served by Taco Bell locations across five states as a source of the outbreak of cyclospora, the diarrhea-causing parasite. The Centers for Disease Control and Prevention is warning people not to eat Taco Bell's shredded iceberg lettuce in Indiana, Kentucky, Michigan, Ohio, and West Virginia. More than 1,600 people in those states reported eating at Taco Bell starting May 13th before getting sick. It's NPR News. Japan's parliament passed a bill which the government says will help to ensure the supply of heirs to the imperial throne. But as NPR's Anthony Kuhn reports, the bill is controversial because it leaves in place a ban on women becoming emperor.
15: The upper house of Japan's parliament passed revisions to the imperial house law after the lower house passed it last week. It allows princesses to keep their royal status after they marry commoners, and it allows the imperial family to adopt males descended from former branches of the imperial family. Opposition politicians argued that the government rammed the bill through parliament without enough discussion. They note that polls show most Japanese would welcome a female emperor, especially Princess Aiko, the 24-year-old only child of current Emperor Naruhito. Japan's monarchy has a documented history of 15 centuries, but it's down to its last young male heir, 19-year-old Prince Hisahito. Anthony Kuhn, NPR News.
0: Britain's Labour Party officially has a new leader in Andy Burnham. He cleared the final hurdle needed to take office as Prime Minister next week and replace Keir Starmer. Burnham rose to popularity as the mayor of Greater Manchester. Democrats hoping to replace Graham Plattner on Maine's ballot for U.S. Senate are scrambling to win over his supporters. His replacement will be chosen in a little over a week at a Maine Democratic Party convention. Last night, a dozen candidates debated in Portland. They're trying to put the focus on Republican incumbent Senator Susan Collins and away from Plattner, who dropped out of the race last week after a sexual assault allegation, which he denies. This is NPR News, live in Washington.
16: 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Other contributors include the estate of Joan B. Kroc, whose bequest serves as an enduring investment in the future of public radio and seeks to help NPR produce programming that meets the highest standards of public service in journalism and cultural expression.
6: This is The World. I'm Marco Werman. Thank you for being with us on this Friday. The massive wildfires in Canada are continuing to spread in Ontario. There are intense fires in the north of the province where there have been evacuations. There are also fires around Thunder Bay on the edge of Lake Superior, not far from the U.S. border. Smoke from the fires has blanketed Toronto, where my colleague Carolyn Beeler is reporting from. Carolyn, how are things there right now?
17: Marco, the air quality is much better here today. The smoke has really lifted. It does not smell like smoke anymore out here on the streets in Toronto. There were blue skies earlier. It's clouded up now, but a sigh of relief, really, for residents here who were breathing in some of the worst air quality in the world for the past few days. But, of course, that is just because the winds have shifted and they're taking the smoke from fires in northern Ontario elsewhere now. As you said, they still are burning. And here, even the health impacts, those have not disappeared.
6: Yeah, and that is what you've been focusing on these past few days. What are the headlines?
17: Well, I think a lot of people could already tell you that breathing in wildfire smoke in the short term causes eye, nose, throat irritation. It can cause headaches, dizziness, asthma attacks, wheezing, even heart palpitations. A lot of people experiencing those things. Those symptoms can be bad enough to send people to the hospital. The biggest hospital network in Toronto, which has a hospital not very far from where I'm standing right now, told me that on Wednesday, admissions to the two emergency departments that they run for shortness of breath, cough, and non-cardiac chest pain, they doubled over 2 weeks prior.
6: Wow, that is extraordinary.
17: Yeah, this is just a sample. It's just anecdotal, but it is consistent with what doctors expect to see when air conditions are as bad as they have been here this week.
6: So I know you also learned about longer-term health impacts that wildfire smoke can cause, and you learned how people are coping there in Toronto with that. Let's have a listen to your reporting.
0: When I landed in Toronto yesterday morning, I met Zita Grant outside the airport. She's a security guard in an orange safety vest who's moving traffic along outside at passenger pickup.
17: How is it breathing here today?
18: It's pretty bad. Having to work outside, but it's not good neither. I'm also asthmatic, so it's been very hard and challenging for me. But we have no choice. You have to work.
17: And you said you're asthmatic, so does it feel harder to breathe when it's like this out?
18: Yes. It's like a stifling feeling. It's hard. Stifling feeling for sure, plus the mask, it's no good.
17: And you're wearing a KN95 mask. Does that help?
18: A little bit. Doesn't stop you from smelling it, but helps a little bit.
0: But she's still more exhausted by the end of the day than usual. People like her with pre-existing conditions and those who work outside are especially vulnerable on days like this. But everyone is impacted. Emily Pacheco works at the register of a Toronto cafe.
19: I took an Uber here, but even just the walk to the car to the restaurant was quite tough on my throat. It was very irritated. I was coughing a bit. So I'm definitely trying to avoid being outside as much as possible.
0: Others seem to be doing the same. This cafe is inside a park, and Pacheco estimates business is down about 50%.
19: Definitely a lot slower than usual. I'm assuming people are not coming out because of the air quality. It's a bit dangerous to be out in the park right now.
0: I wanted to understand what makes this smoke so dangerous, so I met up with Toronto family physician Samantha Green outside of the shelter for unhoused women where she works along with a downtown hospital.
17: When someone takes in a big breath of this wildfire smoke, what happens inside of our body?
20: So wildfire smoke is a toxic soup of different substances, but we know that there's a lot of particulate matter, PM2.5.
0: That refers to the tiny size of those particles, 30 times smaller than the width of a human hair.
20: When we breathe it in, it goes into the lungs, it can cause harm directly to the lungs, and then it can also be absorbed into the bloodstream.
17: So it can actually get inside of our bloodstream. It's that small?
20: Yes, it is that small, and it has been linked with increased respiratory conditions and increased
0: and making existing respiratory conditions like asthma worse.
20: It also can trigger an inflammatory cascade leading to heart attacks, to strokes, and we know that over time it also causes problems in the brain.
1: Estimates suggest hundreds of thousands of premature deaths each year are linked to PM2.5 released by wildfire smoke. And the levels of PM2.5 have been rising fastest in North America.
20: It's super scary, especially because so many of us have little control over whether we're exposed.
1: That's especially true for people who work outdoors or don't have housing, like the women walking in and out of the shelter where Green works in addition to her hospital shifts.
17: Are you seeing the impact of this in your patients?
20: You know, I am. In fact, I had a patient this morning who said that he has been wheezing for the last 24 hours, despite not having any known respiratory conditions like asthma. I also had a patient actually admitted to hospital last night with heat stroke.
1: Toronto saw both record hot days and the world's worst air quality in the same week.
20: And when we have the two combined climate change impacts, it's very difficult to cope because normally people without air conditioning, they try to cool down their apartments at night by opening the windows. But when there is this really bad air quality, we don't want to be doing that. So it's very difficult to cope.
1: Green mentioned climate change, which is a big factor here. To learn more about that, I met up with scientist Mike Watton. He just retired from the Canadian Forest Service.
17: Hi, Mike. I'm Carolyn.
21: Carolyn, good to meet you.
17: Nice to meet you. Yeah.
1: Mike has lived here for 25 years.
21: I haven't seen smoke like this in Toronto ever.
1: We're in a park, and Watton points out the smoke we can see over the trees.
21: We can see the top of some condo buildings that have been developing all along the waterfront. Normally, it's a much clearer view.
17: The smoke that is making those condo buildings in the distance look a bit fuzzy, a bit obscured. Where is it from?
21: The majority of it's from about 1,000 kilometers to the 600 miles to the northwest of us right now.
1: About a million acres are burning in northern Ontario, according to Watton's read of the satellite imagery. It has been hot and dry there for the last month or so, he says, creating a pocket of really dry forests.
21: You end up with an area that, one, it can support new ignitions happening, and two, when fire gets spreading, it can be very intense, big flames, lots of energy released, lots of smoke produced. And so that's what we're in.
1: Climate change has meant hotter temperatures all over the world, and it does sometimes also bring heavier rain, too. But not everywhere, and Watton says there is not nearly enough to squelch the increased fire risk.
21: It takes an incredible increase in rain to offset just small increases in temperature, really. And so we're seeing really what has been predicted for decades, that you will have overall drier fuels and you will have more challenging burning conditions, more intense fires.
1: The city of Toronto this week closed its pools and splash pads for a few days and canceled outdoor kids' summer camps or moved them indoors. It's also offering people some indoor relief.
17: To help people protect themselves from the health impacts of this smoke, the city of Toronto has opened six what they're calling cleaner air spaces, which is public buildings that have good filtration systems to allow people to escape the smoke. One of them is in City Hall. I'm going to head in and see what's going on.
1: I walk into the modern and a little bit imposing lobby of City Hall.
17: Hi there. We're looking for the cleaner air space that's here at City Hall.
1: Yeah. At the front desk, Malik Sheth is confused. Clearly, he doesn't get this question a lot.
22: Did they provide you any location? Like our West Tower or something?
1: But then he's really helpful. He tells me what this cleaner airspace is.
22: So we have a filtration system here that filters the outside smoke. So you can stay here. We have a HVAC level 3 air filtration system. So that's where we notify the residents if you want to escape the wildfire. You can come here.
17: Can you tell if anyone has come specifically for this cleaner air space?
22: We haven't received any inquiry like that, to be honest with you.
1: It is just a lobby, after all. Just a few places to sit. No signs announcing this place has great air. I don't see anyone who looks like they're just here for the air, so I ask around.
17: Hi there.
23: Hi.
17: Do you know that this is one of the city's cleaner air spaces?
23: You mean in here?
17: Yeah.
23: No, I didn't know that inside this building was the cleanest place to be.
17: Do you know, have you ever heard about cleaner air spaces?
23: I mean, I would be into it. As we can tell, the smoke right now ain't great.
1: This guy doesn't know the city has six and that he's standing in one. Neither does the woman wearing a city ID on a lanyard around her neck.
17: Do you work here?
24: Yes, I do.
17: Okay.
24: Yeah.
17: Do you know that this is called a cleaner air space? Tiptoeing away. Thank you.
1: It was the same at another cleaner airspace I visited not far away. So I called up the city public health department to ask about it. I spoke with Associate Medical Officer Howard Shapiro.
2: Do you think this is an effective tool to help protect public health?
3: So it is, in that the air quality inside those spaces is definitely better than what it is outside.
1: The city launched these spaces in 2024 and last year set up air monitors inside and outside all of them to make sure they were adequately filtering the air.
3: So they definitely are there and providing clean air. As you pointed out, the difficulty is, by and large, they're not very well attended.
1: People often just don't want to leave their homes, he says.
3: And secondly, you know, something like a civic center, there's not a lot to draw people in. Although we are looking at trying to expand the locations we have on offer to other places where there might be more for people to do.
1: Samantha Green, the doctor who worked at the women's shelter, suggests having support services or meal programs in clean air spaces might draw more people. Public funding for better at-home filtration systems would also help, she argues. But she says there's only so much that can be done to adapt.
20: So we do need to tackle this at the root source, at the cause, which is burning fossil fuels and causing climate change, which we know is driving more wildfires.
1: Shapiro said something similar in a kind of surprising way for someone whose job it is to help the city protect public health. He said there's not that much the city can actually do.
3: I think it's a good demonstration that mitigation is the inferior option to prevention, right? There's certain things you can do for a forest fire or a heat wave, but there's going to be additional health effects or things that arise even with your best mitigation efforts compared to not having it all in the first place.
6: Carolyn Beeler in Toronto is with us again. So there's not much city governments can do. Is that really the takeaway from that expert with the Toronto Department of Public Health?
1: That's what he told me. And I repeated that phrasing back to him. And he said, yeah, that's what I'm saying. There's not that much that city governments can do.
6: So where do people in Toronto go from here?
1: Well, he did say that there are more things that individuals can do to protect themselves, like wearing masks that fit well, improving AC systems to improve the air quality in homes, even jerry-rigging kind of DIY air filters at home. I wanted to hear more about that, so I reached out to one more person, a professor of disaster and emergency management at York University, which is just outside of Toronto, and he had some really good tips, which we will hear more about later on in the show.
6: I am looking forward to that. The World's Carolyn Beeler reporting from Toronto. Thank you very much.
1: Thanks, Marco.
6: A quick update on royal politics in Japan. Parliament there has approved an historic revision to the 19th century imperial house law. It's generating controversy for reaffirming that only paternal lineage males can become emperor. In a concession to concerns about the shrinking imperial family, the revisions now allow the adoption of distant male relatives into the family. But it also affirms that Emperor Naruhito's 24-year-old daughter, Princess Aiko, cannot ascend to the throne. The princess is hugely popular, and many Japanese want her to be the emperor's successor. The male-only succession rule means the emperor's younger brother is next in line, then his 19-year-old nephew. It turns out that old habits die hard when it comes to the 1,500-year-old hereditary institution.

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0: This is The World. I'm Marco Werman. Today marked day 20 of a hunger strike for an Indian political activist in Delhi. Sonam Wangchuk has been protesting in support of the Cockroach Junta Party. That is the name of the party. We'll explain in a moment. Wangchuk said he was supporting the Cockroach Party's calls for the country's education minister to resign.
5: The whole education system has immense problems, but even the examinations are failing. So, of course, when young people raise their voice for that, education being my field for the last 40 years, it was natural for me.
0: In that interview with the BBC last month, Wangchuk said his hunger strike would continue until the minister resigns or he dies. In solidarity, dozens of protesters have joined him in fasting on the streets of the Indian capital. Mukhalika Banerjee is a political anthropologist who stays across democracy in India at the London School of Economics. Mukhalika, I need you to start by explaining the Cockroach Party name. Most listeners would find that to be improbable for a political movement, or at least for one that wants to be taken seriously. So what's the origin of the name?
6: So this party was set up by a bunch of students in the middle of May, so almost exactly 2 months ago. The Chief Justice of India, when hearing a case about senior advocates and who should get the title of that, made a remark saying that these young people who don't have jobs and they become activists and protesters and social media influencers, they are like cockroaches and do harm to society. These words were then taken up by Abhijit Dibke and his comrades, and they set up a party called Cockroach Janata Party, taking ownership, owning this name which was hurled as abuse, calling themselves cockroaches, as the Chief Justice had done. And of course, the name also mirrors and evokes the Bharatiya Janata Party, which is Prime Minister Modi and the ruling party in Delhi at the moment.
0: So would you say that the Cockroach Party has a political platform? I mean, what do they stand for?
6: So their initial stated objective was really to draw the government's attention to the dire state of the education system in India. And in particular, what had happened in the middle of May was NEET, which is the National Eligibility and Entrance Test, which is a national exam where millions of students take this exam every year. It's a joint entrance exam to all medical and dental colleges across India. Students spend a whole year preparing for it, etc. And this year, not for the first time, after the exam was held, it was cancelled because it was found that the examination paper that had been used had been leaked and had been in circulation before the exam. So the examination was considered null and void, and they were going to hold it again. I think your listeners need to understand that taking this exam for a vast majority of Indians is a huge outlay of money and resources and time.
0: Right.
6: More than 20 students killed themselves. They committed suicide. They just couldn't bear the thought of taking this exam again. It's entirely multiple choice, very stressful. People mortgage homes and land in order to pay the fees for coaching colleges, you know, so families invest a lot of time, not to speak of the young people, 18-year-olds, who actually take this examination.
0: Okay, interesting. So now let's talk about this man who seems to be among the party's most stalwart supporters, Sonam Wangchuck. Who is he exactly in this movement, and why is he so exercised by the education minister to go on this hunger strike?
6: So Sonam Wangchuck is known to be an environmentalist, an educationist, a climate activist in the northernmost part of India, Ladakh, and has been known for his work on, you know, as an engineer and an innovator in the space of climate science, but also as an educator setting up schools and training institutions. So he's been in this education space, like he said in that interview, for more than four decades. He's now just coming up to his 60th birthday. So this has been a lifelong passion of his, and he's known for this. He's won numerous national and international awards for his climate activism. And Sonam Wangchuck, who, by the way, has been incarcerated for several months and was only released from jail earlier this year, was free and decided to throw his considerable weight behind the students to support their cause.
0: Well, Mukhalika, you explained very clearly what's at stake with these exams. People go into debt. The anxiety of passing and success leads to people taking their lives. So we've seen dozens of people join the hunger strike. What sort of traction has the Cockroach Junta Party gained?
6: So it has now had exactly the effect it was hoping to have. What we need to understand is that hunger strikes in India have a particular valency. People understand the significance of it. In India, not eating is a sign of protest. And this is true even within the family. If somebody is upset with an argument, one of the first ways they show their upset is to refuse to have dinner that night, for instance. And this is not unnoticed. People see that this is a very powerful gesture. In the same vein, Gandhi, most famously, Mahatma Gandhi, used this as political protest during the independence struggle against the British colonial government and used it as a political tool. So hunger strikes, they have currently in India a very strong political currency. It's a big statement to make. And that's why when somebody like Sonam Wangchuck, who is pretty much a household name, goes on hunger strike, everybody sits up and takes notice because it's significant. And when he says, "I'm going to fast unto death," he means it.
0: How has Narendra Modi's ruling party responded to Wangchuck's hunger strike or the Cockroach Junta Party's demands for the education minister to resign?
6: It is as if it doesn't exist. So there has been a stance of complete and utter indifference.
0: Mukhalika, as of yesterday, Wangchuck's doctor said he's lost about 20 pounds. He refuses to end his fast. Where do you see things evolving at this point?
6: He seems quite determined to continue in his fast. A number of civil society groups, international groups of writers, academics, activists, filmmakers, a huge range of Indians, both in India and outside India, many based in the US, have been writing appeals to Wangchuck to call off his fast and also simultaneously asking the government of India to respond in some way to what is happening under their noses. But Wangchuck's response to anyone asking him to end his fast is to say, ask the government to respond. Don't ask me to end my fast. I'm not the problem. The problem is the government not listening to the students. Sadly, we've had one hunger fast end in the death of the protester not so long ago in India. And I think at this point, everybody is very aware that this is a distinct possibility and just hope that it doesn't happen that way.
0: That's Mukhalika Banerjee. She's a political anthropologist at the London School of Economics who researches India's democracy.

0: Coming up, a Pennsylvania prison tries a Scandinavian approach to corrections, and it's getting good reviews from inmates and guards. 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

0: This is The World. I'm Marco Werman. The wildfire smoke that choked off Toronto this week did not stay there. Winds blew that smoke south through the Midwest, across New York, and to Boston. We heard Carolyn Beeler's reporting earlier on how wildfire smoke is a growing problem across North America. We also promised you some news you could use on how to keep yourself safe. For that, earlier today, Carolyn spoke with Eric Kennedy in Toronto. He's a professor of disaster and emergency management at York University.
1: Eric, the Toronto Health Department told me that there's only so much that they can do to protect people from wildfire smoke. Do you agree with that assessment?
2: I think when it comes to smoke, this is really a whole of society challenge. And honestly, with indoor air quality in general, it's a whole of society challenge. We need everyone from individuals when they're making decisions, up to our governments and society as a whole to work together to address this challenge.
1: So let's talk about individuals. Regardless of what the city could or should do, there is an urgent need for people to protect themselves now. A lot of people across North America are probably wondering how to do that. So I want to drill down into what actions people can take. I saw a lot of people all around downtown Toronto yesterday wearing masks. What do we need to know about what works and what doesn't in terms of masking against wildfire smoke?
2: So if you do need to be outdoors, wearing a mask is a great way to reduce the harm that you'll experience from fire smoke. Any mask is going to help provide you with some protection, but if you can get a mask that doesn't have air leaks, that's going to increase how much of the air is being filtered and give you the best protection possible. So make sure that you're bending that nose wire and conforming it to your face. Make sure you're not getting leaks because of the mask's size around the side of your cheeks or under the chin. Finding a mask that fits you well and doesn't have that gappiness or that leaking is really helpful. Same with having a good quality mask. So you'll often see recommendations for KN100 or N95 or KN95 masks. Those provide somewhat better filters than, say, just a surgical. But it's also about that fit piece. They fit better than surgicals. And so you want that fit and that quality working together.
1: So that's when people are outside. But this is, as we've said, an indoor air quality problem too. Are there some key things that people should know about home filtration as smoke becomes more of a problem?
2: Absolutely. So you'll hear lots of advice to stay indoors during fire smoke events, and that is helpful, but you want to make sure that the air you're breathing when you are indoors is clean air, and you're not just trapping yourself indoor with bad air quality. In order to help with that, you can do a variety of things. So if you have a central air system, like a furnace or a central air conditioner, that probably has a filter on it. Make sure you know what the best filter is that your system allows, and make sure that that system is actually running. You don't want to put on more of a filter in terms of rating than the system can handle, because that can damage the system and reduce airflow. But you do want as good a filter as you're able to run on your particular system. Whether or not you have central air like that, you can also be using air purifiers to enhance the air quality inside. Air cleaners are really simple in practice. They're just a fan and a filter, and they're moving air through that filter to get particulate matter out of it. And so having air cleaners around the house is going to help reduce the particulates that are there, which is good for your health, both in the short term, in terms of like the irritation you might feel or exacerbated asthma, but it's also good for your health in the long term. And so keeping that clean indoor air environment by using those air cleaners is really helpful.
1: A lot of the people I spoke with yesterday were talking about how this issue of smoke has become so regular. This is the new normal. Do homeowners, do landlords need to change the way they think about this more broadly?
2: Yeah, everybody needs to change how they're thinking about this. We honestly probably need a clean air indoor revolution for so many reasons, not just fire smoke.
0: That was Professor of Disaster and Emergency Management Eric Kennedy speaking with my colleague Carolyn Beeler. For those of you not in the path of the smoke plume, you can see the thick wildfire haze for yourself on our YouTube channel. We are at The World News GBH. There are some 2 million people incarcerated in U.S. prisons. About 40,000 of them are released every year without much training to integrate back into society. But what if the American prison experience was reimagined to the benefit of inmates and to corrections officers who currently have an average life expectancy 20 years less than the average American? Corrections officials in Pennsylvania are trying an experiment that incorporates a Scandinavian mindset. Christina Quinn from the Fighting Crime podcast visited the experimental wing to see how a different model of incarceration works.
3: SCI Chester, short for State Correctional Institution, is a medium security men's prison a half hour south of Philadelphia. Razor wire fences tower over the 9-acre brick complex. I'm here to get a closer look at Little Scandinavia, the redesigned housing unit that is part of the Scandinavian Prison Project. To appreciate the difference in prison conditions, I am first shown a cell block in the general population, or GenPop for short, just down the hall from Little Scandinavia. Allison Murphy leads the tour. She's the superintendent's assistant.
4: All right, buddy.
3: Our tour was a series of open, step in, wait for the door to lock. Open, step in, wait for the door to lock. Finally, after a series of stop and locks, we arrive at D block.
4: Different smells, darker, louder over here.
3: 128 inmates to one officer seems kind of crazy to me. But in SCI Chester, that's the norm. And that lone officer is sitting inside a circular desk at the center of the block. Metal tables and chairs are bolted to the floor. The lighting is somehow dim yet harsh. And yeah, it's noisy. And there was an odd tension in the air. The distinction between that block and Little Scandinavia, only a short walk away, was immediately obvious. Once I stepped inside, the first thing I noticed was an airbrushed sign that said Little Scandinavia in cursive. The paint and lighting inside Little Scandinavia is warmer. The common area has vinyl-covered couches that are not bolted to the floor. And the corrections officers have their own office.
5: First day, I felt very proud. But I also felt taken aback by it. It looked nothing like what it looked like before. And the energy was completely different.
3: My guide in Little Scandinavia is Paige Devane, a corrections officer based full-time in the housing unit since it began. Previously, she worked in GenPop.
5: The energy was lighter. It didn't feel so closed in. It didn't feel so damp and heavy and dim here. It felt new and fresh and like we had opportunity.
3: But not everyone was convinced. Chief among them, the woman who runs SCI Chester, Superintendent Gina Clark.
6: I wasn't a fan of Scandinavia, I'll tell you that, when it opened. I still had that old school corrections mindset, like, what are you kidding? You know, I just thought it was going to be a disaster. I said, this is never going to work. We're giving them too much freedom. People are going to take advantage of it. I could not have been more wrong than thinking that. The biggest thing I probably learned from Scandinavia is the sense of community and how that community can change people.
3: Back in the Little Scandinavia housing unit, I was seeing things I would not expect to find in a prison block.
7: I see a beautiful giant fish tank that is immaculate. And I mean, there are countless plants here.
5: Bringing greenery to any space is a good thing. One of the key principles that we brought back were the idea that we can improve safety for staff and residents alike through building rapport. Obviously, on a housing unit with one officer and 20 residents, there's no way you can build rapport with anyone, and it's quite frankly frowned upon.
3: But fraternization, building rapport between corrections officers and residents is integral to Little Scandinavia. This is not typical, but nothing is typical here. Inmates aren't even called inmates. They're called residents.
5: This is where the magic happens, our kitchen.
8: Hi, guys. Good morning.
9: Good morning.
8: Drew, what are you making?
10: Grilled cheese and potato wedges.
5: That
7: sounds delicious.
5: Easy peasy. Yeah. We have a lot of communal meals, which is wonderful.
3: In Norway, inmates can buy groceries from the prison's commissary. That wasn't possible at SCI Chester, so they rejiggered the formula a bit and set up a prisoner shopping program with ShopRite supermarkets. They can take money they earn in their prison's work program and purchase groceries with it, like in real life. And for many of these men who came into prison as teenagers, learning how to budget and cook are not skills they had before starting their sentences.
7: I'm noticing that guys are going in and out of their rooms freely.
5: Yes. So we're in the hours of 8 a.m. to 3 p.m. It's productivity time. They're going to be working on something constructive, but they can come in and out of their rooms as they please during this time.
7: There was one more place on my tour that Paige was excited to show me.
5: When we went to Norway, I was taken aback by how much green space there was. Mm-hmm. D-Bane. So we have been afforded a space that we can come outside, enjoy the fresh air, listen to the birds.
7: That's really lovely. It's a garden.
5: It is. We have a garden out here. The guys will come out, hang out at night, and just flex.
7: The academics behind the Scandinavian Prison Project are Jordan Hyatt, a professor at Drexel University in Pennsylvania, and Sinova Anderson, a professor at the University of Oslo. Jordan was at SCI Chester when I visited.
11: We've taken groups of officers to Scandinavia three times over the past few years.
7: The whole idea began in 2018.
11: Frontline correctional officers were able to travel abroad to Scandinavia to see firsthand kind of how that system worked, getting the chance to work on the blocks and experience firsthand how their Scandinavian counterparts do their job. Those are the staff who then come back and propose the kinds of changes. They are the experts in corrections. They are the ones who do the job here. If you look at what they've done here at Chester, it's changes that are big, it's changes that are small, but it's also changes that are sometimes a lot less visible, right? Thinking about the way that the staff are trained and they're given the autonomy to run a unit in a very different way.
7: Everyone who is in the general population units has the chance to move into Little Scandinavia when a spot opens up. Jordan says this lottery process allows his team to conduct a randomized control trial on how moving into this kind of living environment can affect a person.
11: We are very interested in seeing whether or not there was an increase in violence. It has been the case so far that incidents of violence on the unit are very, very rare and much rarer than perhaps in the rest of the facility.
7: In Norway, corrections officers go through 2 years of training, both practical and in the classroom. And this level of education and support for COs is a critical piece of this project.
11: The Little Scandinavia unit provides an opportunity to not only kind of rethink the way that a prison housing unit could be, but also a way to document that in ways that go beyond kind of the traditional metrics. So we want to understand what is it like to have a single cell? How does that impact their sleep quality? And how do these kind of non-traditional measures of understanding prison climate possibly provide us a window into understanding the lived experience of incarceration? And also, how does that translate to staff well-being? And there's a growing body of research that suggests that these two groups are intrinsically linked.
7: This all sounds great and pretty groovy. Some might even argue Little Scandinavia is a little too groovy. Brett Buckland is the research director at Pennsylvania's Department of Corrections, and he's on the advisory board of the Scandinavian Prison Project.
12: I think my prior was that we probably would have a null impact here, at least on recidivism. We probably wouldn't reduce recidivism, but not make people worse either. But in general, I would think that's a leading indicator that a person's on the right track to personal growth. If we're seeing more positive behavior in prison and more growth, then that should translate to the outside. But I do want to hedge there because we don't have the recidivism results. And let's say even if we do find a reduction in recidivism, is it enough of a reduction to justify the cost? Because every bit of money that we spend on that is a bit of money that we can't spend on something else, somewhere else.
7: In 2013, Pennsylvania's Department of Corrections sent Brett to Europe before the project began. He admits he was struck by what he saw and thought there were things they could or should incorporate back in Pennsylvania.
12: One of the most impressive things to me was the staff training that they do over there in their prison system. They put their corrections officers through a 2-year training before they're on the job. And I think we're at like 5 weeks here in Pennsylvania.
7: The corrections officers who work in Little Scandinavia volunteered and were chosen on merit, handpicked for the job. Given that, they could be primed to appreciate the benefits.
12: It may work at SCI Chester or in a limited environment, but when we kind of scale this more broadly, pick kind of the average staff person, could that have the same results?
7: Personal space is a privilege only afforded to Little Scandinavia, something this inmate doesn't take for granted.
13: My name is Lewis. Been here on the Scandinavia Housing Unit for approximately 3.5 years now.
7: Were you in Gen Pop before?
13: was on Gen Pop for a few years. And at the time, I had been incarcerated for about 16, 17 years. And I've been incarcerated now for going on 20.
7: So how much longer are you going to be here?
13: 2 years and a few months. So not really long anymore.
7: Do you feel like this space will allow you to re-enter the real world, so to speak, with greater ease?
13: Yes, absolutely. I just signed up and put an application in for Eastern University to get my associate's degree in liberal arts. And just having this space here with no interruptions, growing to a better person.
7: While it's still too early in the Little Scandinavia Project to determine exactly how effective this initiative is on reducing recidivism, it's clear the residents appreciate the difference it is making on their lives inside prison.
5: I think the men feel safe in the housing unit. I think the staff feel safe in the housing unit. I've actually never felt safer working in corrections than I do over here, which is interesting because every single thing we do over here is counterintuitive to the way that I was trained, but I feel much safer. The population feels safer. And really, that was our goal when we created this housing unit, to create an environment where the men could elect to change. Having the opportunity to work on this housing unit has absolutely improved my quality of life. The life expectancy of our corrections officer is 58. They say you might get like 40 checks before you die after you retire.
7: Is the correlation there just the stress?
5: Stress, yeah, absolutely. And the mental health, the statistics for mental health, it's horrifying if you look at the statistics. It's terrible.
7: What's the difference between working an 8-hour shift here versus an 8-hour shift in Gen Pop?
5: It's not as draining. You don't feel defeated. Some days you can walk into a general population housing unit and 5 minutes in feel like your day is shot. It doesn't feel that way over here. I feel excited to be here.
7: And what's it like coming home as compared to how it was when you were in Gen Pop?
5: Well, I cry a lot less. So, and that's the truth. Honestly, leaving here now, I don't cry. I've got teammates with me every single day. We are better together.
7: And in Little Scandinavia, it seems like this community of residents and correctional officers are better together, sharing this environment. The signs are so encouraging that the Pennsylvania Department of Corrections is expanding this model to 3 other state prisons. Here's Jordan Hyatt again.
11: This is a way of rethinking the role of a correction officer, rethinking the way that housing units can be run or should be run, and using the Scandinavian model as an inspiration for those changes.
7: Researchers in Oslo and Pennsylvania are still crunching the data to see what kind of impact Scandinavian-style prisons have on reducing recidivism and staff turnover. Even though the evidence is only anecdotal at this point, Little Scandinavia is much more peaceful than the rest of SCI Chester. Does that make it enough of a success? Skeptics like Brett Buckland argue this kind of program only works if there is a significant return on investment. In the meantime, Pennsylvania is willing to find out. From the evidence I saw there, it's no surprise the pilot is being expanded. I'm Christina Quinn.
0: Christina's report comes to us from the Fighting Crime podcast, Little Scandinavia, an American prison experiment. Still to come, a defense of the International Criminal Court as Washington calls for its dismantling. 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
1: The International Criminal Court. This week, he accused the court of targeting the United States and its allies. Rubio says Washington is prepared to weaken the court through sanctions and diplomatic pressure. Critics warn that the move could undermine one of the world's main institutions for prosecuting atrocities and crimes against humanity. The world's Shireen Jafari has more.
2: Rubio made his threats to the ICC in a media blitz, an op-ed in the Wall Street Journal, a statement on the State Department's website, and a video posted on social media.
3: As we speak, the ICC and its friends are waging a war against our country, not with bullets or missiles, but with statutes, and compacts, and the force of so-called international law.
2: Rubio said that the court undermines American sovereignty by trying to investigate U.S. personnel. Its unelected judges, thousands of miles away, he said, are planning to prosecute Americans who are only trying to protect their country. He ended with this.
3: If they believe they can deprive us of our sovereignty, we will teach them the full meaning of American resolve.
4: The strange thing about Rubio's remarks is that they are fighting what is, for the most part, a really pretty non-existent threat.
2: Rebecca Hamilton teaches law at American University, Washington. She's a former prosecution lawyer at the ICC. She says the ICC's threats are non-existent because the U.S. is not a member of the court. So it has no jurisdiction over the U.S. and Americans unless they've committed wrongdoing in a member state territory.
4: And even then, there is U.S. legislation that would protect U.S. service members. And at the end of the day, the key thing to remember is that the ICC is a court of last resort, which means that it cannot prosecute a case under its own statute if there is a domestic jurisdiction that is able and willing to prosecute.
2: She says the secretary is speaking to a couple of different audiences.
4: This is a low-cost way of signaling to the Israeli government, we support you, and to sending that same message to domestic constituencies here in the U.S. that support Israel's actions in Gaza.
2: In 2024, the ICC issued arrest warrants for Israeli Prime Minister Benjamin Netanyahu and former Defense Minister Yoav Gallant over alleged war crimes in Gaza. Another audience Rubio is addressing, Hamilton says, are U.S. service members who are increasingly being asked to participate in operations that might have legal implications.
4: This involves the boat strikes that we're seeing in the Caribbean, also actions in Venezuela, El Salvador, Iran.
2: The ICC was created in 2002 with the goal of prosecuting those accused of genocide, war crimes, and crimes against humanity. 125 countries are members, but the U.S. has never ratified the court's founding treaty. Hamilton says U.S.'s attacks on the court is not new. Rubio's comments this week reminded her of similar attempts by George W. Bush following criticisms about U.S.'s wars in Iraq and Afghanistan. But Eugene Kontrovich, who teaches law at George Mason University, says Rubio is right. It is time for the court to be dismantled.
5: In its 25 years of existence, it has only convicted, after final appeals, six defendants for core atrocity crimes. Six in 25 years. And these were all African warlords.
2: Kontrovich raises multiple criticisms. One weakness, he says, is that the court doesn't have the power to enforce its own decisions. It doesn't have a military or a police force.
5: I think the ICC is not worth fighting for. I think the fact that Europe's going to do it is kind of more about dogma and kind of quasi-spiritual beliefs about global justice than about any practical business.
2: European countries who are more supportive of the court, he says, will likely push back against any American pressures. Tom Dannenbaum, who teaches law at Stanford, points out that in his remarks, Secretary of State Rubio didn't offer any concrete steps that the U.S. is planning to take. That doesn't mean it won't. In fact, in the past, the U.S. has imposed sanctions on several judges, prosecutors, and civil society organizations working with the court. It can also pressure countries who are members to leave. Dannenbaum admits that the ICC needs improvements, but he also points to its successes. For example, when the former Philippine president, Rodrigo Duterte, was arrested and transferred to

0: The Hague to appear before judges.
1: This is an individual who, when he was perpetrating alleged crimes in the Philippines, was the president of that country and seemed untouchable. But ultimately, the Philippines was the state that transferred him to the International Criminal Court precisely because it recognized that this was really the only institution that could be the institution through which accountability for Duterte's actions would be effectively pursued.
0: Rebecca Hamilton, who served at the ICC as a prosecutor, says we can acknowledge the court's shortcomings and aim to improve it without dismantling it altogether.
2: For victims of atrocity crimes, and I've spoken to so many around the world, simply knowing that there is a impartial court out there in the international system that is willing to say this harm was done to you by this person, that brings enormous validation and means a lot to them.
0: That is not enough, she says, but it's a start. Hamilton says that one obvious way for American officials and service members to avoid possible prosecution is to not commit crimes in the first place. For the world, I'm Shirin Jafori.
3: The World Cup wraps up this weekend, as you know. Either Argentina will repeat their 2022 victory or Spain will stop them. I don't think we need a reminder, though, of who's already won. Cape Verde. The world fell in love with the Blue Sharks and their extraordinary goalie, Vozinha, and Cape Verde felt the love as they made their improbable and historic run to the round of 32. With two final matches remaining, it's a good time to check in on this soundtrack for a Friday night in Praia, the capital of those islands off the

As luck would have it, climbing up the top 20 on the Apple Music charts in Cape Verde is this number, courtesy of Cape Verdean pop star Elio Batala. It also features Jojé, one of the country's top musical collaborators, who, by the way, is slated to play some dates in the U.S. later this year, including in the large Cape Verdean market of Boston. This is Obrigado or Thank You.

And that's where we leave it. The World comes to you every weekday from the Nan and Bill Harris studio in Boston. We're online at theworld.org and on YouTube at The World News GBH. I'm Marco Werman. Have yourselves a relaxing weekend. We'll be back with you on Monday.

0: Hello, I'm James Kamara-Sami. 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

0: choice of England collective songs has changed. You know, there's the ubiquitous Football's Coming Home, but there was also, you know, Neil Diamond's Sweet Caroline in the last tournament. And there's something about the emergence of Wonderwall, I think, as an unofficial football anthem that's interesting in that it is inflected with a kind of sense of pride, of hope in the lyrics of the song. Football is the people's game. Folk music, in its most elemental, is the people's music. And in a way, the sort of blending and weaving of these different aspects, popular culture, of pop music, of working class life, and football itself.
1: That was Les Back, Professor of Sociology at the University of Glasgow. Michaela, are the football anthems and chants of the past days sweet music to you?
2: Well, I think you have to hand it to England fans that they took on a really difficult anthem with Wonderwall. I mean, it's not an easy thing to sing. You know, there are a lot of words and you sort of stumble over them if you try and sing it. I'm not a singer myself. Whereas Sweet Caroline, you can get it, yeah? It's really, really easy. It's just sort of thumping along. So I think it was counterintuitive. I think there's something about the Liverpudlian esprit, that tradition, the Gallaghers, that sort of dogged, slightly antagonism between them. Somehow it's sort of summarised it all perfectly.
1: I think they're from Manchester.
2: Oh, sorry.
1: Close enough. This is Weekend here on the BBC World Service.
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0: Hello, I'm James Kamara-Sami. 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

that war would come consequences that would change Palestine and the region forever. But that is for our next episode. Thank you to our guests who have given us so much of their time and their expertise, Eugene Rogan, Gudrun Kramer, and James Barr. And we hope those of you listening will join us again.

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President Trump cries foul on elections. His AG pick faces a grilling, and ICE makes another deadly traffic stop. From WAMU and NPR in Washington, this is 1A.

0: Today on the Friday News Roundup, unfounded claims from the president in a primetime address on election integrity.
1: This is worse than any third world country. There's no third world country that has elections like we have.
0: What's behind his speech and how it could influence the midterm elections around the corner. Also this hour, a federal push-pull over ICE traffic stops after yet another person is killed at the hands of an immigration agent. And finally, some answers on the origins of the parasitic illness cyclospora after this news.
2: Live from NPR News in Washington, I'm Windsor Johnston. The United States and Iran have exchanged new strikes as their fight over the Strait of Hormuz intensifies. NPR's Emily Fang reports the attacks continued for a seventh straight night.
3: U.S. CENTCOM said it had launched strikes at military and surveillance sites across Iran without specifying the number of targets. Iran alleged the U.S. hit civilian sites as well, including a water desalination plant. Iran's Islamic Revolutionary Guard Corps said it had targeted U.S. military assets in Kuwait, Bahrain, and Jordan in retaliation. Bahrain's defense ministry said it intercepted several Iranian aerial attacks. Kuwait said it had to cancel flights and that one of its power and water desalination plants was hit by an Iranian attack. Earlier, an Iranian news agency said Tehran could go after five key ports in the Middle East hosting U.S. military or commercial interests in retaliation for a U.S. hit on a maritime control tower at an Iranian port in the city of Chahabar. Emily Fang, NPR News.
2: President Trump is threatening tariffs against Canada over hazardous wildfire smoke drifting into large parts of the United States. In a post on social media, Trump called the air filthy, polluted, and unhealthy. Republican members of Michigan's congressional delegation are also criticizing Canada over the wildfire smoke. Quinn Kleinfelter, a member station, WDET, reports from Detroit.
4: In a letter this week, Michigan Republicans, including Congresswoman Lisa McClain, the fourth highest-ranking GOP House member, told Canadian Prime Minister Mark Carney that, quote, American lungs are paying the price for Canadian inaction on wildfires. The group warned if Canada did not manage its forests better, the U.S. could take direct action to reduce cross-border fuel for the wildfires and amplify efforts to extinguish the blazes. Carney countered in a speech that climate change is driving the wildfires, and said Canada is investing in clean energy while the U.S. has enacted, quote, prohibitions against reducing greenhouse gas emissions. For NPR News, I'm Quinn Kleinfelter in Detroit.
2: President Trump attended a FIFA World Cup reception in New York last night ahead of Sunday's championship game between Spain and Argentina. Trump welcomed both teams to the United States and looked ahead to the match.
1: So good luck to Spain and Argentina on Sunday, and may the best team win.
2: The final will be played at MetLife Stadium in northern New Jersey. Trump is expected to attend the match and present the trophy to the winning team. AAA says the national average for regular gasoline has jumped 11 cents in the past week to about $3.99 a gallon. Diesel prices are also climbing up 21 cents over the same period to $5.08 per gallon. This is NPR. One of Cuba's most prominent dissidents is expected to leave the island today in forced exile. NPR's Ada Peralta reports the musician and performance artist served 5 years in prison.
5: Luis Manuel Otero Alcantara was sentenced to 5 years in prison for public disorder. Otero was arrested following nationwide government protests in 2021. He was part of a group who composed an anti-government song that went on to win two Latin Grammys. It's over. We're no longer scared. The government's lies are over, they sang. Otero completed his five-year sentence more than a week ago, but has continued to be detained. A U.S. embassy official in Havana tells NPR if the Cuban government allows, Otero will board a plane to Miami on Saturday. The U.S. will allow him to enter under humanitarian or significant public benefit parole. Ada Peralta, NPR News, Mexico City.
2: A nationwide outbreak of cyclospora is sending more shoppers to local farms for fresh produce. At Young Family Farm, KC, near Kansas City, farmer Alana Henry says the outbreak is underscoring the value of food grown closer to home.
6: I anticipate in the coming days and weeks that we'll see an influx of new customers.
2: More than 1,600 people have been sickened in the outbreak linked to shredded iceberg lettuce served at Taco Bell restaurants in five states. The affected restaurants are in Indiana, Kentucky, Michigan, Ohio, and West Virginia. The lettuce was sourced from Mexico. I'm Winter Johnston, and you're listening to NPR News from Washington.
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0: I'm Nyla Boodoo. It's the 1A Friday News Roundup. President Trump spoke to the country last night using a rare primetime address to reiterate lies about the 2020 election and issue warnings about election integrity.
11: No country could be great without fair and honest elections. You have to trust your country, because if there can be no trust, there can be no greatness.
0: The president declassified election security documents, but elections experts say they don't support Trump's assertions. What does this address mean for trust ahead of the midterms? But first, two people have been shot to death by Immigration and Customs Enforcement agents during traffic stops over the span of 7 days. In Biddeford, Maine, on Monday, an agent killed a Colombian man, 25-year-old Joan Sebastian Duran Guerrero. Guerrero was not the target of the ICE operation that left him dead. And his shooting follows that of 52-year-old Lorenzo Salgado Araujo in Houston, Texas last week. A Mexican national, Salgado Araujo was headed to work, and he was also not the intended target of ICE agents. Following the second death, the Department of Homeland Security briefly halted most ICE traffic stops before President Trump abruptly reversed that decision. Our guest joined us earlier today to talk about all the federal responses to these shootings, as well as other big stories of the week. Amanda Becker is a national reporter for the 19th News. Good to see you, Amanda.
12: Great to be here.
0: Arthur Delaney, senior reporter for HuffPost. Hi, Arthur.
13: Hi.
0: And joining us for the first time on the Roundup, Shelley Banjo, deputy editor-in-chief of Semaphore. Shelley, welcome.
12: Thank you.
0: And remember, we always want to hear from you during this hour. You can email your questions, your comments about this week's news to 1a@wamu.org. We'll put them to our panel. ICE hasn't named the officer involved in the Maine shooting, but the Portland Press Herald and the Associated Press have identified him as David Brulette. The ICE officer is an Army veteran with a history of psychiatric issues and violent behavior, according to several of his close relatives who spoke to the Associated Press. His ex-wife said he called her after the shooting and told her he had killed Guerrero.
14: He's like, well, I need you to lie about my character, because this is how, like, this is what it comes down to, is my character. I don't want you talking about any of the abuse in our relationship. Like, this is literally about me, actually. I told him that I was not going to lie for him, that I've waited years to speak my truth. I've been silenced long enough, and now I need to come out with everything because a man lost his life.
0: Amanda, what are we learning about why these men died at the hands of ICE agents? And let's start with Maine.
12: Yeah. So, well, it actually appears in both cases that federal immigration agents were looking for other individuals when these shootings occurred. So in Maine's case, Duran Guerrero, this is a 25-year-old Colombian citizen. He was apprehended or intercepted near where he lived while he was still in his vehicle. They said he tried to flee the scene and kind of was shot in that situation. Of course, there are bystander accounts in both cases that conflict with what we're hearing from the government. In Mexico, this was an immigrant from Mexico who managed construction sites. He was driving his crew to a site in Houston when he was shot. They're saying that he was going to use his vehicle as a weapon, again, contradicted by bystander accounts. And just this morning, the attorney representing his brother, who was also in the van, is saying that white powder that was discovered that the government is saying is potentially meth was actually an electrolyte mix that they mixed to drink at construction sites to stay hydrated in the heat.
13: We know a lot about the ICE officer in Maine, and the details are very shocking if they're correct, and it speaks to the entire ICE project of Donald Trump's second term, where they got billions, tens of billions of dollars from Congress to ramp up hiring. They've more than doubled their workforce, and there were questions all along about whether they would relax their standards in order to bring in this many people. And this man was apparently hired as part of this spree, had a court
14: last year
13: had a restraining order against him from his ex-wife, which is a red flag you would typically expect any employer to find in their background check. And this is the result. And if this is what has really happened, even though it wasn't a U.S. citizen like we saw earlier at the beginning of the year in Minnesota, I think this is very, very bad for the Trump administration. And of course, now, since what happened in Minnesota already happened, they're more ready to back down. And that's why they said that they would stop traffic stops. But this is a really huge deal.
14: Let's talk about how the response that happened this week. So following the shooting, Maine Senator Susan Collins called for a pause in non-urgent ICE traffic stops. ICE briefly halted this practice on Tuesday, but hours later on Wednesday, the president announced on Truth Social that a reversal of the traffic stops policy. Senator Collins has continued to oppose the stops, breaking with the president.
15: To have them routinely done when we have two recent shootings that raise very serious questions, to me, calls for a halt in that approach for now.
14: Shelley, how did DHS Secretary Mark Wayne Mullen and Border Czar Tom Homan explain the sudden change in the traffic stop policy? It's hard to imagine they wouldn't have announced this without getting White House approval to start.
16: I don't know how hard to imagine it is right now. It does seem like they are a little bit all over the place on what is their policy. Mullen pulled it back. Then he said, no, this was a temporary pause. They're like running themselves in circles, tying themselves in knots to try to figure out, you know, what to do. And, you know, it really goes to show that this sort of organized chaos of the beginning of the Trump administration has sort of moved to unorganized chaos. And it's sort of raises the question, are people like Stephen Miller and other people sort of coming in, you know, burrowing deeper into Trump's ear here?
14: How has Secretary Mullen's approach, Arthur, changed, been different? You talked about Minneapolis. We talked about, which was then former Secretary Kristi Noem. How has the aftermath of these deaths differed from that?
13: Oh, they are much more ready to, if not necessarily admit mistakes, to at least not double down on them, because after the murders of Renee Good and Alex Preddy by ICE agents, by immigration enforcement agents, Kristi Noem basically slandered them, said, well, these were terrorists, when this was all on video and you could see that, sure, they were protesters, they were very against what you were doing, but domestic terrorists was a weird thing to call them when they were being shot in the back, basically, and shot in their car. Mark Wayne Mullen is not doing that. He knows better. I mean, the whole reason he was put in this job was so that they could get Noem out, to have a break with that type of overly inflammatory, overly confrontational rhetoric, because they know it's not popular. They've lost their polling advantage on what had been one of their strongest domestic policy areas. And so Mark Wayne Mullen and Tom Homan, they announced this halt to the traffic stop thing. And then Trump saying, well, actually, it's still on. This is just another example of you can't take anything the president says at face value. At the beginning of the week, just a few days ago, you know, he said, well, we're going to toll the Strait of Hormuz. And then the next day he said, never mind.
14: We'll get into that in a few minutes. But I just want to stay with DHS for a moment. Kristi Noem actually said that the Trump administration would have body cameras on agents nationwide. In February, Noem said on X, quote, as funding is available,
0: available, the body camera program will be expanded nationwide. We will rapidly acquire and deploy body cameras to DHS law enforcement across the country. But Amanda, DHS says none of the officers involved in the recent shooting deaths were wearing body cameras. So do we know how widespread the effort has actually been?
12: Yeah, so reporting after the shootings has revealed that only about half of officers are equipped with body cameras. And it just so happens that the officers involved in these situations were among the group that does not have them. Now, DHS is blaming this on the government shutdowns earlier this year and saying that they couldn't get the cameras in place and that they were delayed because of that. They're now saying that they will all
0: just,
12: be
0: can
12: equipped.
0: I just stop for a second? The funding for DHS wasn't affected by the government
12: Correct.
0: Shutdown.
12: Okay. Right. And so now they're saying that they will be equipped within 60 days. And that was good to point out because we don't actually know the reasons for the delay. That's just what they're saying.
0: Shelley, we've seen tension before. You started alluding to this, right, between President Trump and his administration over just how tough immigration enforcement should be. Now we're seeing renewed public pressure for change. How are you seeing this play out in the Trump administration right now, apart from this about face that we saw this week?
16: Yeah, I mean, optically, it's one thing to sort of be tough, send troops, you know, out on streets and whatnot. It's another thing to be shooting directly into people's cars, not knowing who exactly is driving those cars. And so I think the public perception is one thing. You're seeing Susan Collins, and she's still pretty popular in her, you know, in her state, come out against this, taking, you know, credit for this sort of like pausing there. And you're seeing the hardliners sort of start to come back out a little bit more in full force with Trump. And there hasn't been as tight of a ship as there had been in the past. You're sort of seeing Susie Wiles and you know, others sort of pull back a little bit. You're seeing the, you know, the folks of Trump's past come back, and sort of makes you wonder, like, who is actually in charge on the immigration policy right now.
0: Two more things that are important to note. This week, another person also died in ICE custody, the 22nd such death this year. Jesus Manuel Arena Silva died while being transferred between Georgia detention facilities. His family says he was denied critical medication while in custody. ICE said the suspected cause of death was cardiac arrest. I also want to acknowledge another death that occurred in an ICE encounter this week, this time near St. Augustine, Florida. A 28-year-old Mexican national fled on foot alongside two others. He was hit by a tractor trailer while fleeing immigration agents and died. We're going to just continue this conversation after the break with Amanda Becker, national reporter for the 19th, Shelley Banjo, deputy editor-in-chief of Semaphore, and Arthur Delaney, senior reporter for HuffPost. When we come back, President Trump puts false election claims back front and center. We've got some comments on that. Keep the emails coming, 1A at WAMU.org, and we'll get to them right after this short break. I'm Nyla Boodoo. This is 1A.

0: Hello, I'm James Kamara-Sami. 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
1: It's the Friday News Roundup. I'm Nyla Boodoo. Here with us, Amanda Becker, national reporter for the 19th News, Shelley Banjo, deputy editor-in-chief of Semaphore, and Arthur Delaney, senior reporter for HuffPost. Let's jump right back in with last night's primetime address by the president. Trump focused much of the speech on election security and his widely debunked claims of widespread voter fraud in the 2020 election that he lost.
2: For many years, I've called for bold, swift, and decisive action to protect the integrity of America's elections. Every American deserves to know that when they cast their vote, that vote will be counted accurately in a system, and that is to make that system secure, one where cheating and interference are not just difficult, but virtually impossible.
1: Amanda, the president declassified some documents that he said showed the extent of voter fraud. Do any of these documents actually corroborate the president's unsubstantiated assertions that the 2020 election was rigged and stolen from him?
3: No, nothing provided by the president on Thursday night corroborated his assertions that the 2020 election was stolen. In fact, there wasn't much new in the speech. It was one of the shortest that he's delivered. And Washington had really been bracing itself, including Republicans in Congress, for potentially a series of even more outlandish claims than he's already made. That didn't happen, but it largely seemed to serve as kind of setting the stage for more highly visible claims that might undermine confidence in the midterm elections.
4: Yeah, they had suggested that he would declare himself the winner in 2020, or that the Georgia Democrat senators were illegitimate, and it was nothing that dramatic. And I downloaded some of these documents. You go on their website, and they made you download them as a zip file, as if you're getting these very raw, special, declassified pieces of information, and they're just PDFs that are basically like edits of stuff that was already public. And in the declassified documents, there's all these analysts saying, yeah, mainly Russia interfered on Trump's behalf. China didn't, although they slightly preferred Trump. It's a very underwhelming, huge dud of a declassification.
5: And it raises the question, why in this moment, when you're in the middle of a war in Iran, there's all this stuff going on with ICE, and as the American people, you're tuning in to watch the president address the nation, and he's talking about something that happened 6 years ago, releasing documents that we've all already seen.
1: You can join the conversation by emailing 1A@WAMU.org. Bill in Clinton, Connecticut writes, "It is obvious to me that the president's address was merely laying the groundwork to question the results of the upcoming midterms."
4: But even on that, he didn't question them as much as he has in some other statements, because he has said, well, if you don't pass the Save America Act, then we won't win in November and the election will be dubious. He didn't say that. I mean, he did say we got to pass that bill, which won't pass. But he didn't go as far in his rhetoric as he has, and as some other Republicans have. So it was surprising.
1: So we talked about China. The president definitely made striking allegations that China has tried to undermine the U.S. elections. He pointed to other international actors. Artie, can I just ask about the Trump administration has, in fact, dismantled several task forces that are intended to protect election security?
4: Oh, yes. I mean, this was contrary to most of the messaging. I mean, the messaging before that. So leave aside the fact that they dismantled some of, or, you know, let go some of the workers whose job was to track this sort of interference. It hasn't been China. He's talking about China. This is sort of out of nowhere. He's been saying Democrats would steal the election. They'd steal the election with undocumented immigrants. Now, all of a sudden, it's somehow the Chinese government downloading voter rolls and manipulating the actual mechanics of voting, or paying reporters to write unflattering articles, a totally new thing a separate and additional justification that, of course, like we were just saying, wasn't corroborated by the documents that they put on their website.
1: We got this email from Pat in Oakland Township, Michigan, who says, please remember our president was in office in 2020. The election results he's questioning happened on his watch. Amanda, oh, go ahead, Artie. You want to weigh in there?
4: And he was also saying people were hiding stuff from me, and they were his people in 2020. Just like the listeners said.
1: Amanda, I wanted to ask you about the Save America Act, because that's been something the president has been pushing Republican lawmakers to pass that would require voter ID and proof of citizenship. It would ban mail-in ballots. Where are we at with this?
3: So the House Republicans are trying to resurrect it by adding it to a must-pass spending bill that they plan to do along party lines, thinking that that would be enough to get it through. This is a huge priority of the president. He's already, among other things, torpedoed a bipartisan housing bill that was supposed to be a big win for both parties going into a midterm election in which cost of living is expected to be a huge issue for voters. So the SAVE Act, among other things, would create additional burdens for people when they vote, especially anyone who's changed their name, whether through marriage or to better align with their gender identity, or because they've changed a name to better assimilate into U.S. culture. Even attached to the spending bill, which has a lower threshold to get through the Senate, there's already at least one very outspoken Republican opponent. Tom Tillis of North Carolina this week said it would be, quote, flawed and impossible to implement this ahead of the November elections.
1: So we're not seeing this passing in
3: no,
1: the Senate.
3: This is not going anywhere in the Senate anytime soon.
1: One last point. I wanted to end with this comment from a listener, and then Shelley, ask you one last question about this. Julie in Michigan writes, I serve as an election inspector in Michigan. Trump's baseless claims make our work more difficult and put our lives in jeopardy. In our small community in recent years, we've had a police presence at our election polls. Anyone who works elections knows the long hours and immense effort to provide a fair election. What, Shelley, what else are you thinking about after the president's speech last night?
5: I mean, I'm thinking about where he's trying to distract people from. I mean, I sort of mentioned this earlier, but, you know, obviously he is setting the stage to the listeners' comment of what's to come, and sort of, like, you know, placing the seeds there that, you know, that things are off and things, you know, it is important to look at our election integrity and cybersecurity and those things and those threats that have existed for many, many years. It is a legitimate concern. However, you know, this isn't anything new from Trump. And I think it's really telling that the president of the United States uses a nighttime address to the nation to not address any of the things that are really on people's minds, and to sort of take it on his own agenda. And it sort of points to this, you know, groundswell of weakness that is sort of coming up in the Trump administration, where it doesn't, you know, like, what is the message here? Like, who's in charge? What are you trying to get through to the American people?
1: Let's talk about some of the other things that happened this week. Elsewhere, Democrats had a voting front of mind at a confirmation hearing for the director of national intelligence, where Trump's nominee, Jay Clayton, faced questions about the 2020 election results.
6: Who won the 2020 election?
7: You know, I'm not going to do this with you.
6: This is a job interview. We've established that you have an obligation to be honest and forthright with the committee. Yes, you do have an obligation to be honest and forthright with the committee.
7: Yes.
6: Who won the 2020 election?
7: Like I said, I'm not going to get into that with you.
1: That was Democratic Senator John Ossoff of Georgia questioning Jay Clayton on Wednesday. The former Securities and Exchange Commission chair, current U.S. attorney for the Southern District of Florida. Shelley, Clayton went on to say that President Biden was certified, but stopped short of saying he won. He also said he himself is not an election denier. How do you explain these responses for the incoming director of national intelligence? What's likely to happen here with this?
5: Yeah, Clayton knew exactly what he was doing. He's walking off this very fine line. On one hand, you cannot say that, you know, Trump lost the election if you want to be considered in Trump's good graces. That is a red line that the Trump administration drew. And he's very clearly acknowledging that with that statement. But he's putting out this little, you know, tipping his cap a little bit to the Dems, saying, taking pains to say, I am not an election denier. I know that this election was certified. And so that very specific verb, you know, that word choice of certified says, you know, I know who's boss. It is Trump. But I also know that I'm not, you know, on this really like far right end saying like I completely, you know, disagree with what happened.
4: John Ossoff, the Democratic senator who was asking these questions, knew that this is how it would go because I believe every cabinet official the Senate's confirmed has dodged this question in a similar way. And they'll just say, Joe Biden's president. Joe Biden was president or was certified because it's forbidden to say that Trump lost 2020.
1: Amanda, what's the likelihood that Clayton will be confirmed to lead our national intelligence?
3: I think it's likely that all of the confirmation hearings that we heard this week will be confirmed simply because of the math in the Senate right now.
1: Before we get to some of those other hearings, let's turn to the news that shocked much of the nation, the death of Republican Senator Lindsey Graham of South Carolina on Saturday. The senator passed away after what was described as a brief and sudden illness. Graham was chairman of the Senate Budget Committee, spent decades in Congress, became a close ally of Trump. Arthur, as someone who's been covering Congress for a long time, I wonder if you can just sort of share the mood of this shocking death that we learned about over the weekend.
4: Well, it was Mitch McConnell of Kentucky who's actually been out, who's been very ill, who many people wondered if he was on the verge of death. And so this came out of nowhere. Lindsey Graham was lively and going about his business just like he
1: just came back from a trip to Ukraine.
4: Yeah, just is strolling through the corridors, talking the way he always talks. So it's very surprising and shocking because we were all watching Mitch McConnell, who still might come back, I guess. And it's all anyone was talking about pretty much at the beginning of the week. And it does affect the math in the Senate. They, you know, they're down two right now without McConnell coming back. And so it could complicate some of the Todd Blanche confirmation just because a single Republican instead of two could derail it within the Judiciary Committee, though we still don't really expect anyone to want to be that guy.
1: So speaking of Mitch McConnell, the 84-year-old has been absent from the public eye for about a month. He's been hospitalized with little information about his condition. On Sunday, the senator released a picture featuring that day's newspaper, along with a statement saying he'd been briefly unconscious after the fall and then contracted pneumonia. In that statement, McConnell said he isn't cleared to return to work yet. Amanda, what do we make of these two big absences in the Senate, especially as Arthur's talking about the close calculations with the math?
3: It does make the math slightly harder, but right now Republicans still have the edge. But that's one reason that everyone has been paying attention to McConnell's absence so closely. It also removes kind of a mainstream old school establishment voice in the Republican conference. And I will just say, I think the really notable thing here is to the extent to which this revealed voters' deep distrust in what they're hearing from their elected officials in terms of their health. I mean, there were, you know, tons of hoaxes flying around the internet that McConnell had actually died. That's one of the reasons he put out that photo. Then there were, you know, questions about whether it was legitimate. It has been determined to be legitimate. But the governor, it's to the extent that the governor of Kentucky, a Democrat, Governor Beshear, has said that the people need to hear more from McConnell. He needs to dial into a local news program. He needs to explain this a little bit more fully because clearly there are still a lot of things to be cleared up and people don't trust what's going on.
4: I thought it was so weird. People didn't believe the photo. Like, people are like, oh, he put the newspaper in. Like, let's make sure that wasn't Photoshop. It was not a flattering photo. He did not look good. I mean, he's in a hospital.
3: It was in the style of a hostage proof of life photo, though.
5: Right. Well,
3: and
5: the
3: newspaper. That raised some additional questions.
4: It was in an unflattering hospital photo.
1: Yeah. Shelley, can I ask, just as we think about McConnell's absence, Graham's death, what that means in terms of, you know, to Amanda's point, these older established institutions of the Republican Party?
5: Yeah, I think you're losing a little bit of a back channel for that group, the sort of moderate Democrats. It's sort of, you know, Graham had, you know, a connection to Trump, that they had a way to have that conversation. You know, where does this leave a lot of the very important committee work that Graham was on, that McConnell, you know, these folks that are, you know, real stalwarts in government, and where does that leave? I think it also speaks to the distrust from the American people, to your earlier point. Like, of course you don't trust this, you know, anymore. You have what happened with Joe Biden, with his health. You have people asking many questions about Trump's health, and you don't understand what's going on there. You don't know what's going on with McConnell. And then suddenly you have Lindsey Graham dying, and you're just like, what is going on with the leaders of this government?
4: And practically speaking, for policy, supposedly the president favors the Russia sanctions bill that Graham had been working on right before he died, and it's got enough sponsors that you'd think it will pass the Senate. But the president sort of seems to be unwavering about it, wanting to add things to it. And without these two senators, especially without Graham, who was friends with Trump, will this policy be enacted or not? And it's definitely less likely without him, even though they say they want to do it in his honor.
1: So let me ask also just about one, a few more confirmation hearings. We had Attorney General nominee Todd Blanche in Congress this week. There's been this whole back and forth about whether or not he will meet with survivors of Jeffrey Epstein. Amanda, can you just give us a sense of if he actually reportedly... He did meet with some survivors late in the week after being questioned about this. Does that mean that he has the Republican support to advance the nomination? What's going on with Todd Blanche?
3: Yeah, there were two kind of topics that many were looking at going into this hearing. One was the handling of Epstein and whether he would, you know, reach out to survivors. And the other was this $1.8 billion anti-weaponization fund that the president had asked for as part of an IRS lawsuit, in which he was also asking for future immunity from tax claims for himself and his sons. I do think he addressed those issues. And again, just given the math, I think he addressed them to an extent that will likely mollify the Republicans in order to get that nomination through.
4: Tom Tillis wanted that Epstein meeting and he got it. And I think Tillis is going to vote for him. But John Cornyn, a Republican from Texas, was asking tough questions on the slush fund and this tax settlement Trump gave himself. And he basically said, well, I can read. He thought Blanche's answers were stupid. But the question will be, does he want to be the guy who gets in the way of the whole party's...
1: And is that the math right now, that one vote could tank the nomination?
4: In the Judiciary Committee, if Cornyn voted no, it wouldn't go.
1: Yeah. Okay.
4: He could stop it himself. Nobody thinks he wants to do that, though, so he'll probably swallow his pride and vote yes.
3: And especially after Blanche reiterated that the Justice Department has no plans, he said it a couple of times, to launch that anti-weaponization slush fund.
1: Because that was really... I mean, we've been talking about the Epstein survivors, but this fund was also a huge part
3: of
1: the question.
3: It was those two things, I think, that could have potentially sunk his confirmation hearing with some key Republicans.
1: When we come back, we're going to talk about one more confirmation hearing. We're rounding up the week's news with Shelley Banjo, Deputy Editor-in-Chief of Semaphore, Arthur Delaney, Senior Reporter for HuffPost, and Amanda Becker, National Reporter for the 19th News. When we come back, we've also got our weekly news quiz and what to watch as the U.S. escalates the war with Iran. We welcome your questions and comments. You can continue to email us at 1A@WAMU.org. I'm Nyla Boodoo. This is 1A. We'll be right back.

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1: It's the Friday News Roundup. I'm Nyla Boodoo. Each week on 1A, we like to challenge you with our news quiz. Last time, we asked you about a pioneering Chicago businessman who passed away peacefully last week at the age of 99. He made his fortune by transforming the black beauty industry with fashion and cosmetics, releasing iconic brands including Afro Sheen, Ultra Wave, and Classy Curl. Which trailblazing entrepreneur are we talking about? Well, congratulations to Lori Ann from Naples, who knew it was George E. Johnson. In a statement, Johnson's family said he, quote, truly believed business could be a force for good, creating opportunity, strengthening communities, opening doors for others, and demonstrating that success carries with it a responsibility to serve. Nice job, Lori Ann. Your 1A swag is on the way. If you would like some, here's this week's question. The World Cup finishes on Sunday here in the U.S. with a final between Spain and Argentina. But not to worry, soccer fans, the Women's World Cup is scheduled for next summer. Where will it be held? You can send us your answers via our app, 1A Vox Pop. As always, we are accepting answers through Sunday evening. Please, no help from Google, certainly no AI. Good luck. Let's get back to the roundup now with Amanda Becker, national reporter for the 19th, Shelley Banjo, deputy editor-in-chief of Semaphore, and Arthur Delaney, senior reporter for HuffPost. Nancy in Decatur, Georgia, writes, what is the issue about voter ID? I assume this is in reference to the SAVE Act. I always have to show my state-issued driver's license with my picture on it before I vote. Arthur?
2: Voter ID actually is very popular. Most people agree with this sentiment. It becomes a problem for people who haven't got ID or would have to go to extra trouble to get the documentation. But I mean, this is exactly what all the Republicans in Congress say. This is an 80-20 issue. Why not do it? But basically...
1: But is it already implemented? Many states require ID?
3: It really depends on the state. It depends on the state in terms of the ID requirement. For example, I have voted when I've lived in places where I did not have to show
1: a
3: voter ID.
1: I've had to do both, correct. Yeah.
3: And so it really depends. And then you get into what IDs count. So, for example, there are always battles at the state level about whether student ID will be accepted because that's a population of people that kind of changes the shape of an electorate in a lot of places.
1: And moves around.
3: And so, you know, it's at the state level that these battles are being fought.
1: Two more election questions. Jerry in Illinois writes, if our elections are as corrupt as Trump claims, how is it that he doesn't question the results of the two he has won? Shelley, has anyone asked the president that?
4: I mean, I think that he would say I'm curious about all of this all the time and for every election, including my own. But it seems to be the only ones he tries to talk about are the ones that he has not won.
1: Eric writes, why is it not illegal to claim or promote voter fraud without any evidence, given how important voting and our voting rights is to our democracy?
2: This is a great question. We've got free speech, but... In the indictment against Trump for trying to overturn the 2020 election, his public statements alleging fraud, you know, which he knew were not true, which weren't true, were alleged to be part of his actual physical effort to overturn the election, to incite that mob that came to the Capitol and attacked Congress. So there's free speech and you can say almost whatever you want. But in that case, it was part of a criminal indictment against President Trump that he got out of by getting elected again.
1: I wanted to talk about one more confirmation hearing, and that happened this week on the Hill, and that was for the Trump administration's nominee to lead the Centers for Disease Control and Prevention, Dr. Erica Schwartz. Dr. Schwartz was grilled by senators on how she would handle pressure from President Trump and Health and Human Services Secretary Robert F. Kennedy Jr.
5: Do you commit that you will consider and make decisions on vaccine recommendations from scientific experts without political interference from outside the chain of command, including Secretary Kennedy or President Trump?
6: Senator, your premise is interesting. I don't think the secretary or the president would do what you just said, but you have my commitment to follow the science wherever the science may lead.
1: That was Democratic Senator Maggie Hassan of New Hampshire questioning Dr. Erica Schwartz. Amanda, what do we know about Dr. Schwartz's qualifications for this, and how did she deal with the question of handling pressure from Trump and RFK Jr.?
3: Yeah, so Schwartz was a deputy surgeon general in the first Trump administration. And as you heard from that clip, when she was asked how she would handle pressure, which is suggested to be, frankly, political pressure, not pressure based on facts or policy, she largely deflected. She just kept, as we heard just there, she said she would follow the science. She also said at one point she would never betray the science. She pledged to use what she called radical transparency to start rebuilding the public's trust in our health institutions. But she didn't have a lot to say when it came to specifics about how she would resist any pressure from Kennedy or the president.
4: And we've seen this movie before with the CDC. I mean, people come on, they go on these confirmation hearings, they say that they care about the science, then they get inside and they face that kind of pressure that we've seen RFK and put on these folks, particularly when it comes to vaccines and infectious diseases. And some of them don't make it. They don't last.
1: One more thing I wanted to just mention on terms of health-related news. An outbreak of a parasitic illness called cyclospora continues to grow in the U.S. The CDC reported up to 7,000 confirmed and unconfirmed cases in 34 states on Tuesday. The intestinal illnesses causes cramping, vomiting, and diarrhea. According to the Washington Post, federal health officials have linked the outbreak to shredded iceberg lettuce supplied to Taco Bell restaurants in 5 states. Amanda, what are we hearing from health officials, especially in Iowa? What are we hearing from folks?
3: Ohio. I'm based in Ohio.
1: Ohio.
3: So the cases are the highest in Michigan. And so now that we have a little bit, and so, Ohio, we're directly south, so we're all watching this really closely. It's on my family texts and friends, and like, it's reached Hamilton County, type of thing. I am continuing to eat vegetables. We know a little bit more now about where it's coming from in terms of the shredded lettuce, but health officials are still recommending to wash even pre-washed greens. Berries need to be rewashed. Anything that can contain bacteria really easily. And I also wanted to note that last year, the CDC actually changed the reporting status of that bacteria and made it optional for states to report that. Even the cases we're seeing reported could be a dramatic underestimate of the number of cases that are out there.
1: Just to clarify, cyclospora is a parasite, not a bacterium, but the advice to wash produce still stands. On Tuesday, we're going to dive much deeper into this. We're going to answer all of your questions about cyclospora and what you need to do to keep yourself safe. You can email those questions to 1a@wamu.org. Let's move to the conflict between the U.S. and Iran, which escalated dramatically this week with the U.S. launching multiple waves of airstrikes on Iran and reestablishing its blockade of Iranian ports. Iran has responded by targeting radar and fuel infrastructure in the Middle East used by the U.S. military. Shelley, not long ago, we were sitting here, we were talking on the roundup about this memorandum of understanding between the nations, but it seems like we're back again to open conflict.
4: Yeah, I mean, it feels to me like another escalation again, and trading these threats, and it feels like the ceasefire has pretty much been thrown out of this window here. And now, the question becomes like, what do you even call this at this point? Where are we stuck? And, the term forever war started coming up again this week and has sort of dominated the headlines there.
1: Arthur, what are we hearing from folks in Congress about this?
2: Oh, well, it's if you listen to Democrats, this is straightforward. We're stuck in a war that Trump bumbled into with no plan, and there's no plan to get out of it. The reason we're stuck is that Iran has seized control of the Strait of Hormuz, and it hurts gas prices. It hurts Trump. And the MOU they had, there wasn't an understanding. They still believe that they can control this waterway and keep hurting our gas prices. And the only way seemingly to make them stop doing that, I guess, is to invade. Like, it's just a total disaster politically for Trump. And gas prices are going to start going back up after we had good news about inflation easing last month. So I think it's a real problem. And then if Trump tries to give Iran concessions so that they'll perhaps be more agreeable to ships going through that Strait of Hormuz, the Republicans in Congress will get all mad. They'll say, you're betraying everything we've said about Obama's deal with Iran to stifle its nuclear program. So this is just a huge mess.
1: It's not just about gas prices. We have to also just talk about the overall economy. New data shows inflation cooled significantly in June as energy prices fell last month during the ceasefire. Shelley, what does the latest Federal Reserve report say? And of course, that's before everything that happened this week.
4: Yeah, and you have to keep in mind that the data is backward looking. So we did have a reprieve. There was a, you know, there was the ceasefire, there was the MOU, ships started moving, oil started moving, gas prices went down, like the engines of the economy started going again, and you did see consumer prices drop. But you also had Kevin Warsh, the new Federal Reserve chair, come out and say, you know, this is not time to break out the celebrations. You know, I don't feel better yet about the economy. This is 1 month. And if the war does sort of jump back up again, if the hostilities start breaking out again, you are going to see gas prices go up again.
1: Let's hear just a little bit of the back and forth between the president and Kevin Warsh. First, here's the president calling the Federal Reserve report a win and telling reporters at the White House to remember that for the midterms.
7: Remember that because nobody else could do it. Prices are way down. Prices are coming way down, and we're going to bring them much lower yet.
1: But to your point, Shelley, Kevin Warsh had a much more somber take when he appeared before lawmakers on Capitol Hill for the first time since he became Fed chairman. He warned against celebrating these latest numbers. Amanda, what should we make of this?
3: This is a bad news for the administration headed into the midterms in terms of the Republican Party. So if you look at recent polling, 24% to 28% of Americans and that's, you know, a low number, believe the war has been worth the cost to their pocketbook. 86% of Americans attribute the recent hikes in gas prices to the Iran conflict. And prices are already up. So by the time the president was saying that this week, you know, where I live in Ohio, prices in June were down to maybe like $3.39, $3.29 sometimes a gallon. They're back up to $3.99. So we're headed back into that $4, approaching $5 territory.
2: So gas prices are volatile and they can go up and down, but Trump is saying prices are down. That's not what anyone actually wants to happen. I mean, as a consumer, you want that. But if inflation comes down, that only means prices go up less. If you have actual price drops and widespread deflation, that means companies are losing money and probably firing lots of employees. That's a recession. And so I think saying prices are down creates an unrealistic expectation that backfires on the president, because people hear him say that and then they see what prices are actually doing and
1: Shelley,
2: feel betrayed.
1: Right, Shelley, this is such a... Can you just sort of lay out for Kevin Warsh and the Federal Reserve what levers they have, how they're doing this delicate dance of trying to manage this?
4: Yeah, and to, you know...
1: And how much they actually can manage it, let's be clear.
4: Yeah, and to sort of set expectations, like, the economy is still doing very well. The U.S. economy is doing very well, but the inflation picture is not changed. And, you know, Trump was really pushing a Fed chair who was going to cut rates and try to make borrowing costs lower. And we're just not going to have that anymore. I mean, the markets have sort of priced that in. Warsh has pretty much struck a hawkish tone in his first couple of weeks, saying, you know, this is a big, big issue. Right now, there's not a lot the Fed can do short term. They can't, you know, pull a lever and change gas prices or anything like that. It's really more about messaging. And so far, we've seen Warsh say, you know, it's not time to break out the champagne glasses. Yeah, there was 1 month of okay data. If Iran starts flaring up again, that's going to change pretty quickly.
1: We just have a few minutes left in the hour, and I wanted to just turn to folks' reporter's notebook and share a story you're following. Shelley, can I start with you? I know you wanted to talk about IBM stock plummeting, something that people might have missed this week.
4: Yeah, I was really taken aback by that. IBM, this, you know, sort of old school economy company that has been forever. Everybody knows what IBM is. A very, very old school company, really, like, manages their finances very well, came out and they pre-warned on their earnings. They came out, you know.
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1: So I've been continuing to track the situation with the Haitian immigrants on temporary protected status that the Supreme Court let take effect late last month. And there's about 10 days until the deadline, the implementation deadline is for them. And so that's more than 300,000 people in this country. And I've been, you know, most familiar with Springfield, Ohio, where they're about a fourth of the population in a city of about 60,000. And so I'm tracking that really closely, because they're facing an end-of-the-month deadline when they believe that unless they get some other status, they'll need to leave the country.
2: What are you hearing from folks in the community, particularly in Springfield?
1: Yeah, so it continues to be a great deal of uncertainty. People are trying to figure out their paperwork. They're trying to get paperwork in order for U.S. citizen children. There are a couple thousand children, at least in the Springfield area, that are U.S. citizens of Haitian immigrant parents, many of whom are on TPS. And a lot of the social services organizations up there are preparing for what they fear could be a humanitarian crisis.
3: I'm tracking the Blanche nomination, and specifically his involvement in setting up not just the slush fund, the weaponization fund that everyone heard about, but also this deal giving Trump immunity from any taxes he previously owed. Because he was reportedly under audit for more than a decade and potentially owed as much as $100 million if the IRS made an adverse decision. And that was all just let go. And even though they say we're not moving forward with the slush fund, that tax deal is still there. The Justice Department told me so. And someone at the IRS has actually been let go. The Wall Street Journal reported that the person objected to officials ordering favorable audit treatment potentially for the president. So this is, I think, a bigger story than people realize.
2: That's Arthur Delaney, senior reporter at HuffPost. I want to thank the rest of our panel as well. Amanda Becker, national reporter for the 19th News, and Shelley Banjo, deputy editor-in-chief of Semaphore. Mike Kidd is our engineer and sound designer. Thomas Liu and Matthew Simonson produce our podcast. Chris Castano is our digital editor. And Alexandra Boti is our senior supervising producer. This program comes to you from WAMU, part of American University in Washington, distributed by NPR. I'm Nyla Boodoo. Have a great weekend. This is 1A.

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4: From 90.7 WFAE, this is Charlotte Talks. I'm Mike Collins. On the local news roundup, with teen takeovers on the rise in both frequency and the number of people involved, Charlotte City Council considers changes to curfews. With two ICE-related deaths this week, the Carolina Migrant Network sees a measurable rise in calls to its legal help hotline. In the wake of the death of South Carolina Senator Lindsey Graham, Governor Henry McMaster appoints Donald Trump's choice to fill out his term, Graham's sister Darlene. And the parasitic illness Cyclospora arrives in Mecklenburg County after causing illness in other parts of the country. Our roundtable of reporters fills us in on those stories and more this hour on the Charlotte Talks Local News Roundup. First, the latest news.
5: Live from NPR News in Washington, I'm Windsor Johnston. Wildfire smoke from Canada is once again driving air quality to unhealthy levels across a wide stretch of the United States. Alerts are in effect from the Great Lakes through parts of the Northeast and Mid-Atlantic. Frank Pereira with the National Weather Service says the smoke will remain widespread today.
6: Conditions are still looking pretty bad from the Great Lakes southeastward through the Mid-Atlantic, and that would include good portions of New York, parts of New England, all the way down into the northern Mid-Atlantic, including the Baltimore-Washington area. And that's going to remain the case here through the day.
5: Rain moving through parts of the region could help clear some of the smoke and improve air quality, but any relief is expected to be uneven, with unhealthy conditions lingering in many areas. The former spouse of the federal immigration officer who fatally shot a Colombian national during a vehicle stop in Maine on Monday says he has a history of violence and domestic abuse. NPR's Vanessa Romo spoke with the ex-wife of David Brulette.
7: Ashley Brulette says her husband David told her he was the officer who fatally shot Juan Sebastian Duran Guerrero. She says he called her asking to vouch for his character.
8: I said, "Why did you do it? Did you do it?" And he said, "Yes, it was me. Yes, I was involved, but it was justified."
7: She told him she wouldn't lie for him, not after suffering abuse at his hands, she says.
8: He hit me, choked me, and there was an incident where we had been fighting, and I walked away, and I got in the shower, and he comes in with a gun and points it at me and tells me that he's going to blow my brains all over the bathtub.
7: NPR reached out to David Brulette, but he did not return those calls. DHS is not confirming or denying the identity of the shooter, but in a statement says the officer involved has, quote, nearly a decade of federal law enforcement experience. Vanessa Romo, NPR News.
5: At least seven people have died and dozens more were injured following another wave of drone attacks carried out by Ukraine against Russia. Ukraine has increased its strikes on the Russian interior in what it says is an attempt to force an end to the war. NPR's Charles Maines reports from Moscow.
9: The deaths and injuries occurred after Ukrainian drones struck two warehouses belonging to the online retailer Wildberries. That's Russia's equivalent of Amazon.com, as workers toiled on the night shift. In the Tambov region, about 300 miles southeast of the capital, the local governor said Russian air defenses had downed more than two dozen drones on approach to the warehouse, preventing further loss of life. Meanwhile, on the outskirts of Moscow, the drones left a second warehouse ablaze, sending huge plumes of black smoke skyward. Ukrainian President Volodymyr Zelensky later issued a statement saying the warehouses contained parts for Russian attack drones, a claim that NPR could not independently verify. Charles Maines, NPR News, Moscow.
5: This is NPR News. President Trump is endorsing South Carolina Senator Darlene Graham for a full six-year term in the upper chamber. Graham, the sister of the late Senator Lindsey Graham, was recently appointed to fill the remainder of his term after his death. Trump's endorsement comes ahead of a Republican special primary on August 11th. The World Cup is debuting a new feature at its final game tomorrow. There will be a halftime show featuring superstar artists from six continents, including BTS, Madonna, and Shakira. NPR's Anastasia Saloukis reports.
0: The halftime show is meant to have very wide appeal. It will also feature Justin Bieber, Burna Boy, Gustavo Dudamel, and Coldplay. This show will also include a handful of social media viral stars, including the Ugandan dance group Ghetto Kids and a school group from Staten Island, the PS22 Chorus. FIFA seems to be taking a valuable page out of the NFL's playbook. Whether or not you care about the game, you may be tempted to check out the halftime show. FIFA is expecting huge viewership numbers worldwide for the Spain versus Argentina game, saying World Cup content has already logged well over 20 billion video views globally. Anastasia Tsilokas, NPR News, New York.
5: The CDC and FDA say a multi-state outbreak of cyclospora has been linked to shredded iceberg lettuce served at Taco Bell restaurants in five states. The lettuce was traced to Taylor Farms, which sourced the lettuce from Mexico. I'm Windsor Johnston, NPR News in Washington.
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4: This is Charlotte Talks. I'm Mike Collins. On the local news roundup, first, area municipalities were unified in their opposition to the I-77 toll lanes.
11: Mecklenburg County's statement is clear that our original vote was no.
4: But sentiment is shifting as calls come to reconsider, and so Mecklenburg County will do just that.
11: This will come back on the agenda in September for a vote.
4: Why the sands are shifting, we'll talk about that. Teen takeovers are raising concerns, with CMPD Chief Estella Patterson recommending a change in curfews for those under 18.
12: If we don't get a handle on this, the consequences may become fatal.
4: City Council is considering that change. CMS Superintendent Crystal Hill remains under investigation for unknown reasons. What is known is that she may get a raise while she is on paid leave. And cyclospora is spreading around the country. It's here in North Carolina with over 300 known cases. Here to fill us in on those stories and more is Ashley Fahey, managing editor of the Charlotte Ledger. Mary C. Curtis joins us. She is a columnist for RollCall.com and host of their Equal Time podcast. And Eric Spanberg is managing editor of the Charlotte Business Journal. Welcome to you all. Good morning.
13: Good morning.
7: Morning.
4: Okay, let's go. It looked like I-77 toll lanes from uptown to South Carolina were a done deal. The planning had been done, but then the public saw the plan. They didn't like it, so in May, the plan was killed. Then the threats began, and now it seems we may be on a different path toward a different decision. First, talk about how we got here, Eric. It's highly unusual for a project like this to be killed after it's been designed. How were citizens able to change the minds of policymakers in these various municipalities that make up the Charlotte Regional Transportation Planning Organization?
13: Well, the biggest change for politicians who ultimately killed this came in the form of a backlash that started in the fall when the initial designs of the I-77 toll lanes were first released. This has been talked about for 20 years, but the first designs did not come out until late last year. That backlash then led to the CRTPO. There are all kinds of horrible acronyms when we talk about transportation. This regional transportation body voted in May to kill the project, as you said. Okay, but what do we do next?
4: But they're very that's unusual.
13: That's very unusual. Yes.
4: Most of the time, developers and planners win. Why didn't they win this time? What was it about the pushback?
13: I think the pushback, particularly from the Black Political Caucus, who took a very strong stance with members of city council, a litmus test, and you have a lot of members of council who are looking at a mayoral run in 2027. I think that had a big impact. And I think that the neighborhood groups on the west side were very effective in their tactics in turning out to council meetings and really making clear how opposed to this they were. And the third factor, Mike, I would cite is that NCDOT, the Department of Transportation, was quite clumsy in its response and in building trust with the neighborhood groups.
4: But if it were just Charlotte making this decision, it would be understandable that the West Side would have such heft in this decision. But it's 27 members representing Matthews, Mint Hill, Huntersville, Davidson, Cornelius, and Monroe, among others. A two-thirds vote by the CRTPO, I can't talk this morning, I'm sorry, killed the $4.3 billion project. But that may not be the end of this, because almost immediately we were warned that we, these municipalities that said no, may have to pay back the money already spent on design, something between $60 and $64 million. I keep seeing different figures. And then Mecklenburg-Iredell State Senator Vicky Sawyer found a way to include that in the recently passed budget bill. Ashley, is that what is driving this? Is that really the crux of this reversal, this potential reversal?
14: I would say yes. I mean, already the councils in Cornelius and Monroe have voted to reverse their opposition to the I-77 toll lanes. And of course, at the CARTPO meeting this week, we know that this is going to come up again in September at their meeting. I think it's September 23rd. I do think this is the main driving factor for the vote to come up. And I think the big factor here is how Charlotte City Council, whether or not they change their stance on it, because of course they carry 42% of the vote on CARTPO. So I think there's a, you know, there's a 90-day deadline here that was given in the budget bill. So I think that puts us to about October 5th, early October, for the CARTPO to make a decision on this.
4: CARTPO is the other acronym for CRTPO, the Charlotte Regional Transportation Planning Organization. But Cornelius and Monroe, I believe I'm correct in saying this, pulled out. They reversed their decision before the budget bill passed. Why?
13: Because they were worried about that budget bill passing and being partly responsible for repaying the money. And Mike, we could drag this out forever. We won't. But there is a major dispute about whether this is constitutional for the state to impose this type of penalty or repayment, and also whether the $60 million or $64 million figure is accurate and what the share is of each community. So there are endless threads to this story if it is not reversed.
4: There's also other things other than paying back the $60 million that's at risk here. I understand that the $600 million in state funding may be at risk, as well as the funding of other unrelated projects. Is that correct?
13: That's correct. The $600 million was approved to help pay for the $4.3 billion project. The rest of it would be paid for by private developers who would recoup the money through charging tolls to commuters. So if that goes away, the $600 million instantly disappears, as does that $100 million bonus that comes with approving a toll road.
4: So the language in the bill that threatens to make us pay this money back gives CRTPO, CARTPO members 90 days to reverse course to avoid having to repay these upfront expenses. But there is a question, as you say, whether this is constitutional, whether it's legal. And Governor Josh Stein is in charge of the North Carolina Department of Transportation. Some believe he could stop any moves they might be making to get the money back. So why aren't area municipalities willing to wait to see what happens?
13: I think that when you look at smaller governments in particular, the money, the ratio of that money comparatively, it's big enough that it scares them to a much greater degree than, let's say, Charlotte has to pay back $40 million out of a $4 billion budget's not that much.
4: I mentioned all these municipalities that are part of this CRTPO: Matthews, Mint Hill, Huntersville, Davidson, Cornelius, Monroe, Charlotte, of course, and Mecklenburg County is also a member. Commissioner Arthur Griffin was clear about the county's position being no until it isn't.
11: Mecklenburg County's statement is clear that our original vote was no. And it remains the same at this point until such time there's additional information that would cause that board to change. So certainly we'll bring that back to the board. And what your information is tonight is that this will come back on the agenda in September for a vote.
4: So is a similar vote scheduled in Charlotte or in Cornelius or Davidson or Huntersville?
13: Well, the first two that you mentioned have already voted. Those town councils have voted and directed their representatives to say, we don't want to do this.
4: Okay.
13: Council and Mecklenburg County, it looks pretty likely that they will have a vote or some kind of extended conversation before that September 23rd meeting. Although Mecklenburg County really doesn't matter. They only have three votes. This is all about Charlotte City Council and what Edriggs ultimately decides to vote in
4: September. Edriggs has said he's not only is he on city council, he's a member of the CRTPO, and he says he will vote the way city council tells him to vote. But as you pointed out, Ashley, Charlotte has 42%. Their vote is weighted. They have 42% of the votes on this organization. So ultimately, we would be paying the most if we have to pay anything. Will we also ultimately be the decision maker in this?
14: I mean, I would say yes, and I think it's a very interesting time, just given Eric's point earlier. There's so much pressure from the Black Political Caucus of Mecklenburg County, Charlotte-Mecklenburg, as far as who they're going to support in the mayoral race, and they have come out very much against the toll lanes. And in fact, the whole reason why this rescission started was, I think, because of that. But then the Charlotte Regional Business Alliance has been kind of on the other side, saying we need to get these toll lanes through, and we need this project to go forth. So I'll be very interested to see kind of how these council conversations go, and if there is a change of heart.
4: What has our new mayor had to say about this?
13: Well, that's what I was about to say. It's going to be really intriguing to learn how the new mayor, Rob Harrington, feels about it, because we've all asked him, and he has, in a very legalistic, careful way, said that it's an important issue. Everyone needs to speak and have input in this, and to be determined how he really feels about it.
15: Welcome to the job, Mayor Harris.
4: Yep. So if this vote is reversed, is it too late to make design changes that might fix some of the objections that we had? No, it's not too late.
13: It's not. Now, this is really an interesting part of this whole conversation. NCDOT said consistently, this is true, that design is 10 to 15% complete. They can still make changes and improvements. Well, yes and no. They can make changes around the edges, but it's still a double-decker interstate that's going to go over Uptown, and people don't like that, and that's not going to change. And it's still going to be much wider, encroaching on neighborhoods along the way on the first half of it. So I guess that's one that's in the eye of the beholder.
4: Wow. Okay, well, stay tuned, because the votes are coming. Quick and fast and furious. We spent an hour yesterday talking about a phenomenon that is happening all over the country, teen takeovers, where hundreds, even thousands of young people under the age of 18 converge on a particular area at a particular time. Sometimes these gatherings are peaceful, just fun events. Other times they have erupted into violence, gunfire, and the destruction of property.
16: While teens gathering on its face isn't or should not be an issue, what happens is that these teen takeovers frequently result in disorderly conduct, public affrays, assaults, impeding traffic if they go into the streets, or other violent crimes.
4: CMPD Deputy Chief Jacqueline Brierley at this week's meeting of Charlotte City Council's Safety Committee, where this was discussed. How many of these events has Charlotte proper and the surrounding area experienced in the last 12 months? Do we know? Is there a count?
14: I don't know about a count, but there's been several high-profile ones. Romare Bearden Park in June, Camp North End has seen a couple, Burkdale Village, that one kind of made headlines earlier this year. I guess it just depends on the scope that we're talking about here, but there was one on I-77, I think, maybe late last year or early this year. I can think of at least half a dozen that really were kind of higher profile, but maybe there were more as well.
4: And how many of them have involved violence, property destruction, or gunfire?
14: That's a good question. The only one I know for sure, Robert Bearden, I think there was 2 dozen arrests, and there was a firearm
13: seized, right?
14: Confiscation of a firearm. Yeah. And I think 13 parents were cited in that. But I don't think these are all exactly the same. I think some of the concern is just it disrupts traffic. In other places, it has gotten violent. There's been some teen takeovers in Raleigh that have gotten violent. So maybe the concern is more, could these escalate?
4: Yeah, there was a teen takeover in Raleigh in which 5,000 to 8,000 young people gathered at one time and within a one block area. And in just a couple of hours, there were three shootings. It is the possibility of violence that concerns CMPD Chief Estella Patterson. And that is why she proposed a change in Charlotte's youth protection ordinance. It already calls for curfews for those under 15 after 11 p.m. And Patterson wants that changed.
17: I firmly believe that a change in the curfew time will help keep our youth safe and will add to the successes that we have seen in working with our youth population.
4: So I have 15 seconds. What is she proposing?
13: 9 p.m. curfew instead of the 10 and 11 p.m. curfews that exist for various ages of children.
4: Okay,
15: we're going to come 18, back.
13: Under 18.
4: We're going to come back and talk about. We're going to come back and talk about why that seems to be the way to go, if it is in fact the way to go, and more in just a moment. It's Charlotte Talks and the Local News Roundup on WFAE.
3: 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WFAE, I'm Della Friedman. On the next Charlotte Talks, possible changes at both the federal and state levels may wipe out this state's hemp industry. We take a closer look Monday morning at 9.
18: I'm calling to ask about the meaning and origin of honorary degrees.
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23: Hi, I'm Steve Harrison, WFAE's politics and local government reporter. 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Charlotte picked a new mayor. 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
4: It's Charlotte Talks on listener-funded 90.7 WFAE and WFHE. I'm Mike Collins. It's the Local News Roundup. Ashley Fahey joins us. She's managing editor of the Charlotte Ledger. Mary C. Curtis is a columnist for RollCall.com, host of their Equal Time podcast. And Eric Spanberg is managing editor of the Charlotte Business Journal. We were talking about the call for changing the age of curfews by CMPD Chief Estella Patterson. Right now, the curfew is for ages 13 to 15, and I believe the time is 11 p.m. to 6 a.m., and Patterson believes raising the age to 18 will make this easier to enforce. It's challenging now because younger teens, think about this, do not carry IDs that have their birth date or their age on them because they don't have driver's licenses. So right now, it will be difficult to arrest those who might be violating the current curfew, but not if you raise the age to 18.
24: When you have a crowd of 200-300, we're not going to be able to arrest everyone. But in that crowd, the majority are underage kind of thing. We're able to maybe make 10 arrests, juvenile arrests, and contact parents and such. But the majority of those individuals, we firmly believe, are in violation of the curfew.
4: Well, Deputy Chief Briley says offenders would be given a warning before moving to tickets or arrests or citations.
25: And this is where we really enforce education and compliance prior to any type of enforcement taking place.
4: The chair of the City Council Safety Committee, Dante Anderson, says this is not about punishing young people. It is about protecting them. And Council's Dimple Ajmera echoed that sentiment.
26: This discussion is not about punishing our youth. It's to really make sure that we are educating first.
4: So what does that mean? How does this proposal educate anyone?
15: Well, it tells them not to be on the street.
13: Yeah.
15: And
13: stay
15: I think
13: out of trouble.
15: This brings up so many issues because people immediately said, well, you have kids that are home. You have many whose parents are working many jobs. It is very hot in the summer. Not everybody has a rec room or a computer or air conditioning, and kids want to be out there. And if you're going to have to supply things for them to do. And we see that so many federal programs that had midnight basketball and so forth have been eliminated. So they announced they're having these teen summer jams that will be places that the kids can go. Because, you know, now, particularly with social media, somebody says something going on, let's all go out there. And most of the kids just want to be out and with people and with friends. So you have to actually supply an alternative. And as I said, I think life circumstances, for many of the people who are saying, why aren't they home? Where are the parents? Well, people have different life circumstances. And you have the approach of someone like the mayor of Baltimore, my hometown, Brandon Scott, who've really early on identify people who are going to be maybe victims or perpetrators of crime and do interventions very early on to give them things to do, to give them jobs. So it seems simpler just to say, okay, 9 o'clock under 18, but it's a lot more complicated than that.
4: This free and easy summertime that young people can experience, because we all did when we were young, is why I want to bring James Farrell into this discussion. He's WFAE's education reporter. He'll be with us for this topic and a few others. Chief Patterson believes, James, that it is freedom from school, her words, that drives these takeovers. But the council's next meeting isn't until August the 10th, and by the time they discuss and vote on this, kids will be back in school. So do schools have a role that they can play in this in the interim?
0: Yeah, I think that's definitely kind of something that's a little out of sync with this, is that if that is the problem and kids being free from school is playing a role into this, then that kind of coming up close to the first day of school then kind of poses challenges with that. But I absolutely think schools play a huge role in this. I think we've seen time and time again the way that schools function is more than just places of education and academics. They're kind of community centers. Kids rely on them for things like meals, for after school programs, like kind of like what Mary was talking about there, things to do that are outside of school. And during the summer, we don't have that kind of regularity, those kinds of places that are available to kids. Once we get into the school year, you feel this need for kind of these third places, places that aren't home or school, that kids can go to hang out and have fun, that doesn't become disruptive or dangerous like that.
4: Well, we talked about this yesterday. We did a whole hour on this yesterday, and one of our guests was Dr. Susan McCarter from the School of Social Work at UNC Charlotte, and she, too, stressed the need for third places. We all have that need. For adults, it's home, that's first place, work is second, someplace else, a coffee shop, a shopping mall, a bar is, for adults, their third place. For kids, school is second place. It's home, school, third place. Can school be second and third?
0: I think in some cases it can be. When schools have robust after-school programming, sometimes there's not funding for that. That can create challenges. I think that a risk that we see when there's no third place is that a third place might become something like social media, where you can see these kinds of gatherings really build up and become something, you know, more dangerous. And to go back to schools for a second, I think for this generation of teens especially, these are kids that are coming out of the pandemic, where they were on their phones, they were in front of screens, they were not learning in classrooms for a period of time, they weren't with and around their friends. So I think there's a higher demand, too, for this, too. And I think that highlights the roles that schools can play in helping to give kids things to do and have them have FaceTime with each other and kind of eliminate the need for these kind of more crazy gatherings.
4: Mary.
15: And I think you have to pair it with the fact of, do the society want to commit to them? Do communities want to put in the investment? Because we've seen how schools have shrunken when it comes to things like sports activities, cultural activities, schools that have musical programs. And oftentimes, legislators say, well, just teach them the basics. But these things are essential. And oftentimes these happen after school and they give the kids another interest. So we have to realize, how do we want to just go to the punishment end, or do we want to give them these third spaces and also these activities that will engage them? And that's also a part of their education.
13: And that was the quote, education. It's about education.
4: James.
0: Yeah, and then just to add to what Mary was saying there, too, I mean, whenever we see budget crunches, which happen a lot in North Carolina schools, it's those activities that are the first to go. Extracurricular activities, sports, music, things like that. So that contributes to that as well, I think.
4: Now, I don't know that summertime is the only time that these things happen, because I believe, correct me if I'm wrong, the Birkdale Village incident was not in the summertime. It was chillier, or at least not summer. One of the third places that young people have used have been shopping malls. And more shopping malls are putting their own curfews in place because they don't want hordes of teenagers traipsing through their malls. Are there enough options? Are people talking about this? Are schools talking about this, James, of coming up with new and better ideas and things to do in the summertime?
0: I think, unfortunately for schools, a lot of times it's kind of more about how do we keep classrooms staffed with qualified teachers that sometimes, because of the limited resources, that becomes the focus of the conversation. So I do think sometimes this conversation can get a little lost in terms of trying to find those activities. You know, I think obviously Mary touched on before the teen summer jams. I think that that's kind of an interesting alternative. Is there a way that we can do more of that, create things like that, partnerships with schools? You know, I think that conversation still has to be had much more robustly, though.
4: James, stick around, because I'm going to bring you back into this conversation when we talk about some other school-related activities. But this call for changing our curfew policy was just a portion of CMPD's mid-year safety report, in which police say crime is down in multiple categories across the city. The only thing edging higher was homicides. What else do we know about that report, Eric?
13: Yeah, there were there was a lot of good news, as you said. Homicides up was the bad news. 40 through the first half of this year compared to 39 in 2025. But other than that, almost everything was down. I think 16% decrease in overall crime, 8% down in violent crime. And then you look at all the subcategories: assault, rape, robbery, property crime, residential burglary, commercial burglary, car thefts. All of those were down, many of them by double digits. And the police say it's a combination of a higher visibility, more presence, closer work with the community. And so they were very optimistic. And you've mentioned Chief Patterson a few times. Remember, she is, you know, pretty new on the job. Right. And she has earned glowing reviews, particularly in business circles. I hear all the time how happy people are with the way that she is approaching her job, and these numbers certainly add to that.
4: That was my next question, because Chief Patterson credits the improvements that we're talking about here this morning to proactive policing, increased officer visibility, and community partnerships. How many of those things were taking place before she got here, or are all of these because she is here? Something new that she's put into place?
13: Well, that's a good question. You know, we have talked about this over and over. The police are always talking about a higher visibility, working with... I mean, I think those are fundamentals of every police department across the country. I think that not covering the police department closely enough, I couldn't go policy by policy. Okay. I will say I think that Chief Patterson clearly has made a difference in morale on the force, and I think she has definitely made a mark with confidence from the surrounding community, and I think those two things are very important.
4: So, Mary, as we all know, South Carolina Senator Lindsey Graham died unexpectedly last Saturday night, and this week that state's governor, Henry McMaster, wasted no time in announcing his choice for the person to fill out Lindsey Graham's term. Senator Graham's sister, Darlene, she was also Donald Trump's choice. Is this more of an honorific, or does she bring qualifications with her to the Senate?
15: Well, I think this a lot was to honor Lindsey Graham. I don't believe she is going to run for his spot. I mean, there's already Republicans eyeing the run, including Lieutenant Governor Pamela Abbott and Representatives Nancy Mace. She's always there, Ralph Norman, Russell Fry. But this is someone, you know, when she was a teenager, she was adopted by Lindsey Graham when their parents died. She's been there every step of the way, very close. Donald Trump, as you said, weighed in because Lindsey Graham went from being a harsh critic to one of his greatest supporters. So he is really looking at this race. And I just think that, you know, everybody showed up and that this is a great honor for her. Yeah. But of course, he was going to run for re-election. So we're going to see next month a special election to try to get someone to replace him.
4: And, do we know what her positions on issues are? Or can we assume that they are very similar, if not identical, to Senator Lindsey Graham?
15: I have not talked to her. I do not know okay. her, and she's been in the background, but I do believe that she would be with her brother on pretty much everything because she is just devoted to him.
4: And, so she becomes South Carolina's first female senator.
15: Yes.
4: Has her appointment broken whatever glass ceiling there may or may not have been for women candidates in the Palmetto State? In other words, does her presence in the Senate now, whether she runs again or not, make it easier for somebody like Nancy Mace to run successfully on the GOP ticket, or for Annie Andrews to be successful on the Democratic side, because she is the Democratic nominee?
15: I'm not sure that she will be seen because of how she got the position as much of a trailblazer, in the sense that she wasn't on the campaign trail, and nobody's going to really push against her or anything like that. They know she's pretty much a placeholder. But we will see. I think that the Democrat really starts from below in a very red state in South Carolina, but they'll use this because the Republican who runs is going to have a much shorter window to campaign. So we'll see what happens.
4: And we don't know for certain that she's a placeholder, because we have seen instances where wives have taken over for their deceased husbands who are members of the Senate and then go on to have long careers in the United States Senate.
15: You are right there. Yes. Even we've seen that with mayors of Charlotte who say they weren't going to appoint it.
4: Yes, we are.
15: All right. So.
4: Let me bring James Farrell back into our conversation. He's WFAE's education reporter. CMS Superintendent Dr. Crystal Hill remains on suspension with pay while the school board continues an investigation. We know nothing. We have known nothing about this investigation, at least up until this point. Do we know anything more this week than we did last week about why they are investigating her?
0: No, not officially, at least. We haven't heard any word as to the status of the investigation, the focus of the investigation. All we know is that same thing they said at the beginning, that it has something to do with, quote, administrative and operational oversight. Sounded like it was more general than maybe just one specific thing. It has been 1 month officially today since they placed her on leave, so we're still waiting. We were told at the time it would be several weeks, which really could mean anything. I was told by CMS yesterday that the board is expecting an update on the investigation in the next few weeks, but that's not anything specific. So, in short, no.
4: Crystal Hill has said that she was in the dark about this. Is she still?
0: She has not put out any comments since that last comment where she's still in the dark. So we don't know the status of what she knows and doesn't know at this point, but have not heard from her since that original comment.
4: So it came to light this week that while Crystal Hill is on suspension with pay, she is scheduled to get a raise. In December, the school board, the very same one that is now investigating her, approved an extension to her contract, which called for her to receive that raise. From what to what? How much?
0: It's about a $22,000 increase, or 7%, from $318,000 to $340,000. And Mike, to your point, I think that's one of the things that has made this so interesting, is that we're just months away from the school board passing this raise. It's just months ago that they passed this raise and this contract extension, and now we're in the middle of this investigation where her job status is very much in question. So it's been a really interesting kind of whiplash that we've seen over the last school year.
4: As Eric will tell you, this is not the first time that this has happened at various different levels of Charlotte-Mecklenburg government. Why does this keep happening, where people are lauded and given raises and bonuses and contract extensions, and then 20 minutes later they're fired? Why is this happening?
13: No one has given, Mike, you're right. It happens over and over again. No one's given a good answer for this in any of these examples. Maybe we'll have history this time, make history this time, but we haven't heard it in the past.
4: So the terms of the contract call for the raise to become effective when the state approves the pay raise for teachers. Well, they just did that. So will this be retroactive to the December date on which her contract was extended?
0: Yes, I believe
4: because
0: it's
4: retroactive. Teacher raises are not retroactive.
0: That is true. Yeah, teacher, there is no back pay for teachers in this, but I do believe the contract was structured so that she would get back pay, I think, to December 1st, if I'm remembering correctly. So a few months of back pay there for sure.
4: So this is a large school system, and so running it is no small job. I don't want to minimize that in any way. And she will make in 2 months with this new raise what starting teachers make in a year. And as you pointed out, her raise amounts to 7%. How does that compare to the percentage of raises that the teachers will get when you add in the supplement?
0: Well, yeah, it's depends on how long you've been working for. We know that the way that the state budget structured this pay scale is that newer teachers are seeing a bigger raise in their base pay of about 17%. Okay. And then more veteran teachers are seeing a more modest raise of about 5%. And of course, one of the big criticisms there is that those teachers don't see increases, step increases in the pay scale from year 15 to 25. So depending on where you are in the pay scale, that it kind of compares to Dr. Hill's raise in that way. If you're an earlier teacher, you're seeing a bigger raise percentage-wise, and versus if you're more veteran, you're seeing a smaller raise percentage-wise.
4: So I have 20 seconds left. This investigation, if it results in her being released, will she keep that extra money? Will the increase of that guarantee payout have any impact on what they have to pay her out if she leaves? I have 10 seconds.
0: I'm not sure off the top of my head. I'd have to look at the contract again. I don't know.
4: Okay. When we come back, we're going to switch our attention to schools in Gaston County. Stay with us at Charlotte Talks.
3: 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I'm Della Friedman. 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
4: 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I'm Mike Collins. It's the local news roundup. Ashley Fahey is here, managing editor of the Charlotte Business Journal. Eric Spanberg, managing editor of the Charlotte, Ashley Fahey, managing editor of the Charlotte Ledger. Eric Spanberg, managing editor of the Charlotte Business Journal. All these managing editors floating around. Don't you have jobs? Mary C. Curtis is a columnist for rollcall.com and host of their Equal Time podcast. And James Farrell is with us for a moment or two more. He is our education reporter here at WFAE. Over in Gaston County, James, their school system's money problems seem to be continuing. This week, Gaston County commissioners voted to provide an additional $5 million to the system. And that's just weeks after approving a flat budget to the system. Why did they revisit this funding decision?
0: Yeah, this has been a very interesting saga because they, like you mentioned, they passed this flat budget earlier this spring. But at the time, they had kind of made this promise that they were going to work with school leaders to try to find more funding. The school district had been very clear that they felt that the flat budget would not help them keep up their operations. They would need to do some layoffs. They've already done some layoffs. So there had been kind of these joint meetings between members of the county commission and members of the school board. These meetings at first were not open to the public. They allowed two members of the public in to watch a couple of the meetings. At some point, it was a very strange kind of situation where they were trying to come up with the needs for the school district and come to some sort of compromise about funding that they could provide. We know now that those meetings yielded what they called an $11.3 million wish list for the school, and the county commissioners ultimately decided to fund about $5 million of that, mostly focused on teacher salary supplements, the helping locally funded employees get the state raises, and also keeping one of their schools open, the WB Beam Intermediate School, which had been at threat of closing.
4: So Gaston County School Superintendent Morgan Houchard had warned that this flat budget that the county approved recently would have led to 75 job cuts. That would be on top of the 243 school-level positions and the 47 central office positions they cut in the last several years. How much of a role did that play in this decision to kick in more money?
0: Oh, I think it played a huge role. I mean, we also had this $10 million bailout that the county had to give in the middle of the year. There had been this unexpected budget shortfall, and the county gave $10 million more in the middle of the school year, in the middle of the budget cycle, in order to kind of shore up and make sure there weren't even more layoffs. So I think that played a big role. I think even a bigger role has been the resident pushback in Gaston County. Residents have been showing up big, pushing for more funding for schools, trying to make sure that teachers are not getting laid off or anything like that. I think that played a big role too. There was a lot of pressure to try to make sure schools were adequately funded. From what I'm seeing, I don't know that this $5 million is going to allay all of those concerns, because it didn't meet that whole wish list that Gaston County schools had presented. But certainly I think it played a role in them doing anything more than what they had passed in the budget.
4: But commissioners say one thing it did was this teacher pay raise or pay match amounts to the largest supplement increase in Gaston County's history. It passed on a 4-3 vote. And Gaston County Vice Chair Bob Hovis says the county agrees that the school needs more schools need more money. But right now he's concerned about pulling too much money from the county fund balance to fill that need.
5: The question is how far we want to go in our savings account to manage the county properly so that we don't find ourselves in the situation, unintended as it was, that the school system found themselves.
4: So you have this situation last year where Gaston County had to give more money to schools in the mid-budget cycle. They pass a flat budget going forward. That's not enough. They vote again to give $5 million more. Why does this keep happening?
0: I think that if you speak to a lot of residents in Gaston County, there's an argument that Gaston County schools has been historically underfunded. I don't have the numbers in front of me, but I think that it typically kind of lags behind its neighbors in terms of the local funding that goes toward it. So I think that has been part of it. But I also think that there's a broader conversation about state funding too, and it's a problem. I mean, this whole spring, every budget cycle that we followed, it felt like there was tension, whether it was within the school board, whether it was between the school board and the county. We saw issues in Cabarrus County schools, at CMS, obviously. And I think that all points to sort of the broader funding landscape for schools in North Carolina, where there has been this concern about a lack of state funding as well.
4: So staying in Gaston County for a moment, a former teacher allegedly fired over a comment that she posted on her personal Facebook page, which she believed was private, about Charlie Kirk's murder, is now suing the Gaston County school system. Among her demands, she wants to be reinstated to her job. What else is she seeking?
0: I believe she was looking for some monetary payout too, but I don't remember that off the top of my head, Mike. I'm sorry.
4: What did she say about Charlie Kirk that got her in hot water?
0: Yeah, she made a comment on a post about Charlie Kirk that referenced that quote that went around after his death about gun violence and something along the lines of that, you know, you expect a certain amount of gun violence in order for the price of having the Second Amendment right. And that went around and a lot of people made comments on that. And she made a comment that was to the effect of, I can't believe people are mourning this person. She used a much less kind word than I did in the post. But that obviously then went viral, as many of these cases did at that time. This was a really divisive period where these kinds of comments were catching a lot of attention and a lot of national attention from Kirk supporters and critics and things like that. And it kind of just got swept up into all that. It was another example of that.
4: Mary.
15: We've seen a lot of these people sue and actually get a settlement, whether they were academics or work for certain companies, because many of them were fired or let go because of, now this person made a comment, but they basically quoted some of the things that Charlie Kirk had said about not just gun violence, but about women, about Black people, about a whole lot of things. So, a lot of folks who railed against cancel culture wanted to cancel them out pretty quickly. So we'll see what happens here in North Carolina. But we do know nationally that many people have gotten monetary settlements and some have even been reinstated.
4: People in broadcasting have known forever that you can't say certain things. You just can't on the air, whether you're a news person and you're supposed to keep your opinions to yourself, or whether you're just a person on the radio doing a morning zoo show. There are some things that you can't say. And people who suddenly have access to essentially personal broadcasts through Facebook and Twitter and all these other social media platforms, I don't think really understand that. They think what they're saying is going over the backyard fence and it stops there, but it doesn't stop there. So is this a free speech issue? Can you say anything you want on social media and be immune from any consequences at your job? Has that been decided anywhere?
15: Well, there's freedom of speech, which means you won't be constitutionally, won't be arrested for these things, but there's not freedom of speech without consequence. And so that's what should the consequences be? What should the limits be? We're still debating that because, like you say, it's a whole new world.
4: James.
0: And yeah, Mike, I think that the question that you're asking is the exact question that a lot of school districts and university systems were asking as this was playing out in real time. And this lawsuit is an example of that. But we saw that here at CMS, too. There was the Audrey Kell Spirit Rock. And this was kind of on the other side of the issue where a student painted a message that was more supportive of Charlie Kirk on the Spirit Rock and then was later disciplined for it. And then they sued and got a settlement. So clearly schools were acting a little, I think, maybe reactionary, trying to figure out what was going on as these comments were being made. And the backlash was coming swiftly. And, you know, it's led to these kinds of more legal issues now that we're trying to parse out in the courts.
15: And schools James are totally Farrell. Different, particularly high schools, because, you know, a lot of students said, well, what some students support, they're offensive to other students. So they have a whole different landscape.
4: James Farrell is WFAE's education reporter. Thank you for joining us this morning. I appreciate it, James.
0: Thanks, Mike.
4: You're welcome. North Carolina Senator Tom Tillis was very hard on former Attorney General Pam Bondi when she came before the committee prior to her being fired. He also seemed to have problems with her potential replacement, Todd Blanche, who is serving in that position at least temporarily. But when Blanche, the president's former personal criminal attorney, and there's a mouthful, came before that committee this week, Tillis moderated his tone. Mary, why?
15: Oh, yes, he did. Well, you know, he is on the Judiciary Committee. If he votes not to send it forward, or if you're on John Cornyn of Texas, that Trump is also against and has kicked out of his primary, if either vote not to, it will not go to the full Senate. But I think that Tillis has said he would, because he started off his talk basically talking about Democrats and talking about their pardons of Hunter Biden and all of these things. And he kind of went a little light on some things, even when it came to the pardons of all the people from January 6th that he had been so tough on. He kind of, you know, said, well, some were just stupid. And the people that they made stupid mistakes. They weren't like the people who attacked police officers. So we see Tillis, as usual, even though he is a lame duck and has nothing to lose, will probably, I would guess, I don't know, vote to put it forward. But we see Blanche, you know, Blanche was asked, did he know Trump? And he said, I'm his lawyer, before he caught himself and said, I was his lawyer.
4: Yeah.
15: So, you know, he has said, made it clear there's no separation between the executive branch and his job as attorney general. And he's got,
4: yeah, he made that very clear. He said that as attorney general, he's a member of the president's cabinet, which is true.
15: Yes.
4: But the Justice Department has traditionally been on its
15: independent.
4: I want to talk about two of the things you just brought up. On CNN, Senator Tillis spoke about the $1.776 billion compensation slush fund that Donald Trump requested for those arrested as a result of January 6th activities. Blanche initially supported that idea, but Tillis has been critical of it.
6: It was a bad idea to begin with. I think I referred to it as stupid on stilts. Now it even looks like judges agree with me. We need to get it off the books so that you all won't be asking that question, and my colleagues who are up for re-election in November won't be able to have to try and gloss over something that is fundamentally bad policy, unsustainable, and needs to be put back in a bottle.
4: So he asked Blanche if that fund had been killed. What response did he get?
15: Well, Blanche said the point is moot. You won't see it, but it still seems like the stake hasn't been put in its heart. But somehow it could come up in some form or other, because Blanche really was very slick in dancing around all the questions he was asked. So, yes, it's dead, but they want like some kind of something on paper, some law saying this will not happen, and that he's not going to get.
4: There was clearly some wiggle room in that answer. Tillis also seemed to be, as you said, on the warpath about what the weaponization of the Justice Department, not under Trump or Blanche or Pam Bondi, but under Biden and former Attorney General Merrick Garland.
7: What I've seen happening here is when we have a bad action of one administration, I'll be damned if we don't repeat it with the other one. I want leadership that says we're going to ratchet things down and not make the heinous mistakes that the Biden administration did. Let's be better than them. I'm not criticizing you, but I'm trying to just cut through the rhetoric and let people all know that we are at this place today in part because of the actions of the Biden administration and the weaponization that I even saw under Garland, who I generally supported.
4: Given the glacial speed at which Garland's Justice Department approached their investigations into the first Trump administration, what is he talking about?
15: Yeah, well, just because Tom Tillis says it very loudly and with a lot of passion doesn't mean it's not false equivalency, let's face it. Because okay, these six, the people that from January 6th that were pardoned, this we're talking about, you know, these are domestic folks, you know, conspiracy and all of these things. And many of several of these people have gone on to commit more crimes, including crimes against children. So for him to say that is, I mean, is so being so disingenuous. That's why I think that he will vote to put it forward, because he really started attacking Democrats.
4: So let me turn to Ashley Fahey to lighten up this conversation. You can depend on her to help us lighten this up. A change is coming to license plates.
15: Wow.
4: Ashley.
14: That's quite a right turn.
15: Yeah.
4: What is about to happen?
14: Yeah, basically.
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2: Do we know how Senator Tillis feels about this?
3: But you can also,
1: I do not know.
3: You can also download that and print it out yourself if you want a physical card. That's what happens to people who don't have smartphones or don't want to deal with that on their smartphone. Cyclospora, a parasitic disease very quickly that can cause explosive diarrhea, is spreading across the country. Started in Michigan. It's now been traced to lettuce. It's also been traced to North Carolina, where about 200 or 300 cases have been exposed. How dangerous is this, Mary?
4: Well, you can get antibiotics for it, but it is like people say how unpleasant it is.
3: Yes.
4: There's a lot of things, that, you know, the symptoms you don't really want to talk about in the morning, but it is tough. And it can last for a while. So they're saying if you're having any symptoms, go to your doctor immediately. And we do see, actually in North Carolina, there are a lot of cases in Wake and quite a few in Mecklenburg County also, but not quite as many. And there are, like I said, the latest news I was looking at this morning is they're tracing it to lettuce, which might be why I sauteed my lettuce before I had it yesterday.
3: Anyway. Meanwhile, the historic Excelsior Club was torn down yesterday. I didn't know this was going to happen. I knew that a new developer had come in, bought the place, wanted to preserve it historically, and yet the wrecking ball met it yesterday. Why?
2: It is in just terrible shape and impossible to restore, and so they're going to build a replica, for lack of a better term.
3: And how does the community feel about that?
4: I think it's mixed feelings. I mean, it's historic. As someone said, this is a little bit of history at the same time. And they want to make sure that they knew it was dangerous the way it is and it needs more parking and it's been sitting there for a decade crumbling. But, you know, they want to make sure that its history is a designated historic site, is just remembered. And the developers say they're going to have a little museum. It's going to be community space, restaurant. But this is where, you know, in the 40s, segregated community, you could go, you could get there, you could gather. Folks like Nat King Cole, big acts used to go there. I remember when I first moved here, it was still there. And people would gather to look at things like the inauguration of Barack Obama. So people, I think, have mixed feelings about it. They want to make sure that the history of the Excelsior is preserved, not forgotten.
3: Meanwhile, Eric, PSLs are going the way of the dustbin, at least not for the Panthers.
2: But if you're buying soccer season tickets, you no longer have to pay that one-time fee. Soccer fans are happy about that.
3: good Lord. They're going to lose money now. They think they're going to make money because that was an impediment to entry for some people. So maybe they'll have a larger attendance, which has been on the decline, believe it or not. Ashley Fay, Mary C. Curtis, Eric Spanberg, all with us this morning. Thank you for the hour.
5: 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Our executive producer is Gabe Altieri. The senior producer is Sarah D'Elia. Our producer is Chris Jones. Our intern is Emmy Berger. 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
6: 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I'm Judith Porter, and it's just about 8 o'clock. Coming up next on Weekend Edition, allegations of domestic violence add to the concerns about an ICE officer who shot and killed a man in Maine July 13th. 3 months before the November midterms, the president is drawing attention to issues that are not top priorities for voters. Also, stories over international news, unique arts funding, food, and literature. So stick around. 78 degrees in Charlotte, got a 20% chance of showers and thunderstorms after 2. Otherwise, sunny and hot with a high of 96. 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
1: 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In Nebraska, an unusual fund has helped cultural groups weather the fickle federal funding landscape until now. In Ecuador, the griot is a hearty breakfast favorite that is full of flavor and energy and keeps you full for hours. And later, songwriter John R. Miller talks about his new album, The Great Unknowing. 80 degrees on our way to a high of 96.
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3: I'm Windsor Johnston with these headlines. The United States and Iran are exchanging new strikes as their fight over the Strait of Hormuz intensifies. American forces hit Iranian surveillance sites, underground weapon storage, and maritime capabilities early today. Tehran retaliated with strikes reported from Kuwait, Jordan, and Iraq. Millions of people across the Great Lakes, Northeast, and Mid-Atlantic are facing another day of unhealthy air from wildfires burning in Minnesota and Canada. Air quality alerts are expected to remain in effect through today. First responders in Texas are again rescuing people trapped by rising floodwaters after another round of heavy rain. At least two people have died in the floods. I'm Windsor Johnston, NPR News in Washington.

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0: When you travel so much, is it hard to have a place you call home, a center of gravity?
1: I don't know where I feel grounded or how to feel grounded in a place, because I never really stop moving. It feels like you're an astronaut sometimes. Transmissions come in here and there from home or various places, but it feels pretty floaty sometimes.
0: John R. Miller, his new album, The Great Unknowing, is out now. Thanks so much for stopping by, sharing your music with us.
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0: 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I'm Scott Simon.
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4: Good morning. It's just before 9 and Weekend Edition. Scott Simon asks the Washington Institute for Near East Policy's Dana Stroll about the Strait of Hormuz and the Iran war. Hunter Biden opens up about his addiction, treatments, and political notoriety. They've got sports with Michelle Steele, and the concert tour celebrating the 40th anniversary of Les Miserables is drawing to a close.
5: On last week's Wait, Wait, Don't Tell Me, our panelist Alonzo Bowden caught World Cup fever.
6: The Cup's been exciting. It's been great. It's amazing how many Africans are in Belgium.
5: I'm Tom Papa, filling in for Peter Sagal. Tune in to hear us kick around this week's news and talk to legendary rock guitarist Vicki Peterson on this week's Wait, Wait, the news quiz from NPR.
4: That's coming up at 10 on WFAE. Then the shifting history and spelling of ketchup on Away with Words at 11. Expect a high around 96 today with a chance of showers and thunderstorms after 2. Heat index could be as high as 105. Chance of showers before midnight, otherwise cloudy overnight with a low of 75. I'm Judith Porter. 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
0: From NPR News in Washington, D.C., this is Weekend Edition. I'm Scott Simon. This hour, what seems to be the U.S. military strategy in the Strait of Hormuz? And then our interview with Hunter Biden about addiction, loss, recovery, and yes, a little politics.
7: If my dad had won, he would have kept his word. He would not have pardoned me, because I would have told him I have complete and utter faith in the fact that I think that I will win some of this on appeal, and that I would be treated fairly like any other person that had been convicted.
0: And later, Michelle Steele, Argentina, Spain, World Cup. And do you hear the people?

0: Well, seeing Les Mis' World Tour wraps up. First, we have our newscast. It's Saturday, July 18, 2026.
1: Live from NPR News in Washington, I'm Windsor Johnston. Tens of millions of people across the eastern United States are again dealing with smoke from Canadian wildfires. NPR's John Stolness reports forecasters say air quality could begin improving later today.
2: Smoke will be present for much of the Great Lakes, Northeast, and Mid-Atlantic regions, but relief is on the way today. National Weather Service meteorologist Frank Pereira says a string of heavy storms will help.
3: We are expecting a break. Some clear air spreading down across the northeast behind that.
2: Pereira says the storms are expected to sweep much of the smoke up into New England. Hundreds of wildfires continue to burn in Canada, and forecasters say more wildfire smoke could return next week. John Stolness, NPR News.
1: President Trump's social media company is planning to sell faster access to the president's posts. NPR's Bobby Allen reports the service is being offered to banks and Wall Street trading firms.
4: The company that runs Trump's Truth Social platform is offering to give customers faster access to the president's often long and rambling social media posts. At times, Trump makes major announcements about policy or foreign affairs from his Truth Social account, whether about tariffs or the war in Iran. Those posts can move financial markets. And now for a fee reportedly up to $100,000, customers can access these updates faster than the general public. Critics of the licensing fee for presidential announcements say it's an abuse of government power that would allow Wall Street investors to profit from White House developments, potentially at the expense of American citizens. Government ethics disclosures show Trump earned more than $2 billion in his first year back in office. Bobby Allen, NPR News.
1: Authorities in Colorado are continuing to investigate the shooting of a woman outside of an ICE detention center in Aurora. Kiara Damari from Colorado Public Radio reports the shooting did not involve ICE officers, but comes amid heightened tensions over immigration enforcement in a number of states.
5: Police say the suspect Brandon Booth and other employees of the facility, run by the private prison contractor Geo Group, had been blocked from entering. They say after a verbal confrontation with protesters, Booth fired a shot at two women as they walked away, hitting one in her lower body. Booth then drove off but was detained down the road by police. He was booked on suspicion of charges including attempted second-degree murder and unlawful carrying of a concealed weapon. Colorado Senator John Hickenlooper said in a statement that ICE and their contractors are, quote, completely out of control. A Geo Group spokesperson said that Booth has been placed on unpaid administrative leave and the company is cooperating with law enforcement. For NPR News, I'm Kiara Damari in Denver.
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6: This is WFAE News. I'm Nick Delacnell. President Trump is urging newly appointed South Carolina Senator Darlene Graham Nordone to run for the seat permanently. In a Truth Social post, Trump praises Nordone, sister of the late Senator Lindsey Graham, and says she has his complete and total endorsement if she enters next month's Republican primary. Governor Henry McMaster appointed Nordone to serve temporarily following Graham's death earlier this week. Nordone has not said if she plans to run. Republican U.S. Senate candidate for North Carolina, Michael Whatley, held a news conference in Harrisburg yesterday, pledging to make public safety his focus if elected. Standing in front of several Republican sheriffs and state lawmakers, Whatley said supporting local law enforcement goes hand in hand with strengthening border security.
7: And it also goes back to the border. You know, I went down to the border three times in 2024 during the campaign. I went back last year. And what we have seen from Customs and Border Patrol, the safety that they've taken to secure our border, that has fentanyl deaths are down dramatically in North Carolina.
6: Whatley also highlighted endorsements from the North Carolina Troopers Association and the North Carolina Police Benevolent Association. He's facing former Democratic Governor Roy Cooper in the November election. In Uptown Charlotte tonight.
8: There can be one only you are.
6: Chris Brown and Usher return to Bank America Stadium for the second night of their R&B tour. Thousands of fans are expected. Drivers should plan for delays and road closures around the stadium ahead of the concert's 7:30 start time. This is WFAE News.
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1: This is 90.7 WFAE and WFAE.org. Good morning, it's 9:18. I'm Judith Porter. In Portland, Oregon, two nature aficionados have combined their love of the outdoors with their love of drag, providing guided walks in a local park that includes sparkle and pizzazz. And despite the president's efforts to curb renewable energy development, the Ute Mountain Ute tribe managed to leverage its high-altitude location to create a utility-scale solar project.
2: Hi, I'm Marshall Terry, Morning Edition host here at WFAE. The question I get the most about my job is, what time do you wake up? And when I respond, oh, you know, usually around 2 or 2:30, I can just see on people's faces this sort of expression of, oh my gosh, how do you do that? 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
3: I'm Windsor Johnston with these headlines. Fighting between the United States and Iran is escalating around the Strait of Hormuz. U.S. forces struck Iranian military and maritime targets early today, including surveillance facilities and underground weapon sites. Iran responded with attacks reported in Kuwait, Jordan, and Iraq. Wildfire smoke is again pushing air pollution to unhealthy levels across a large part of the country. Millions of people from the Great Lakes through the Northeast and Mid-Atlantic are under air quality alerts because of fires in Minnesota and Canada. More heavy rain is triggering new flooding and rescues across Texas. At least 2 people have died and nearly 600 have been taken to shelter. I'm Windsor Johnston, NPR News in Washington.

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1: Alzo, how did Luke do?
2: Luke did great. 3 out of 3. Congratulations.
1: Nice job, Luke.
3: Awesome. Thanks, Tom. All right. For funding most of my meetings. Bye.

0: Right now, panel, time for you to answer some questions about this week's news.
1: Oh, no.
0: Alonzo, yes, it's pretty hot this summer, but there's a big trend of people saying now is the time to stop doing what?
2: Air conditioning?
0: No. Would you like a hint?
2: Yeah, I think so.
0: My secret is I'm sure this is happening to a large degree.
2: Yeah.
0: Also, Old Spice.
2: The people who want privacy when using their phones in public have given up deodorant.
0: That's right, wearing deodorant.
2: What better way to be alone on a phone call?
0: Americans are giving up deodorant in probably the worst week of the year to do that. Most deodorant skippers say they don't need it because they shower a lot, which is true, as long as that means you shower every 15 minutes.
3: There have been days where I've forgotten deodorant, not
0: right.
3: on purpose, and I'm just like, my high fives are real low. Like down to the waist, you know.
0: Is there a difference between not going with deodorant and going with deodorant that is just made natural?
4: You know, yeah, aren't there crystal rocks?
0: Yeah.
4: That you're supposed to rub in your pits.
0: Right, and it doesn't have aluminum in it, and they're just.
4: Yeah.
1: There are some people who don't need the aluminum.
0: Uh-huh.
1: And there are some people who should be wrapped in Reynolds wrap.
0: Coming up, how to liven up that funeral in our Bluff the Listener game. Call 1-888-WAIT-WAIT to play. We'll be back in a minute with more of Wait Wait Don't Tell Me from NPR.
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6: 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Good morning, I'm Judith Porter. You want to keep that dial right here for round two of Wait, Wait, Don't Tell Me coming after this break. Then it's your weekly lesson in language and culture on Away with Words at 11. Got a mix of blue skies and clouds in the Queen City. It's 83 degrees. Look for a high of 96. 20% chance of showers and thunderstorms after 2 until about midnight.
7: For years, David dreamed of walking his daughter down the aisle. Then one day before the wedding, Hurricane Helene hit. Roads closed, highways destroyed, no way through. So David started walking. 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
8: 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From NPR and WBEZ Chicago, this is Wait, Wait, Don't Tell Me, the NPR News Quiz. I'm Alzo Slade. We're playing this week with Alonzo Bowden, Helen Hong, and Dulce Sloan. And here again is your host at the Studebaker Theater in Chicago, Illinois, Tom.

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1: Doing odd jobs, that sort of thing.
2: Okay. Now it's coming back to me.
1: Yeah.
2: It's been a long time since.
1: My question is, how do I get some of these brownies to do all this stuff around the house? I try to be a good house husband. I don't know where I'd stand on this score sheet that
3: Miles has laid out. Well, thanks for the information. And
1: yeah,
3: the good
1: we'll link
3: story.
1: To that article if we can find a linkable source for it in the LA Times.
2: Yeah, and good luck with the editing. That's exciting.
1: Yeah, being asked
3: Thank
1: to edit
3: you.
1: Somebody's book is like a Thank kind you. Of real badge of honor.
2: Not a brownie badge, but
3: a Girl Scout badge.
1: Girl Scout yeah. badge, yeah, the book editing badge.
2: Cindy, thanks for calling.
1: Take care, Cindy. Bye bye.
3: Welcome. Thanks. Bye bye.
1: Bye bye.
2: Bye bye. Email us with your word questions, words@waywardradio.org. I was pleased to see that the Merriam-Webster Dictionary Online now has an entry for TLDR. You know what that means, of course.
1: Oh, yeah. Too long, didn't read. Usually followed by a semicolon.
2: Right, between the L and the D, TLDR. It can also mean, here's a short summary, you know, just setting up a short summary. But I'm waiting for them to add the variant that I'm seeing more, and I'm definitely using myself, which is AIDR.
1: Oh, AI didn't read.
2: Yeah, I can tell this is AI slop, so I'm not going to read it. AIDR.
1: I thought you were going to use the TLDW, too long didn't watch, which is kind of my predicament. I'm like, I live in a quiet environment here. I'm not going to fire up YouTube every time you want to give me a 22-minute video that could have been a five-word sentence.
2: Share your words with us, 877-929-9673.
4: 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Quiz guy John Chinesky tries to stump Grant and Martha with the long S. And ketchup, ketchup, and ketchup. One Away With Words returns in a moment. It's 84 degrees in Charlotte. We're part, we've got a mix of sun and clouds right now, but there's a chance of showers after 2. It's going to be hot today regardless, with a high of 96. Heat index value of 105.
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1: You're listening to Away With Words, the show about language and how we use it. I'm Grant Barrett.
2: And I'm Martha Barnett. And arriving by catapult and sticking the landing, it's our quiz guy, John Chinesky.
1: Whoa! Ha! Ta-da!
2: Well,
1: look
2: done.
1: At that. I'm holding up the card with 10 on it.
6: And the judge's score. Yes, of course. So listen, I have to tell you guys something weird that happened to me recently. I had a dream. A fabulous dream in which I was transported to an alternate dimension where everything was exactly the same as it is here, except for one thing. In writing English, everyone in my dream still uses the long S.
1: Oh.
6: Now, the long S. If you've ever looked at old documents, you've likely seen the long S. It was a way of writing the letter S that, to modern sensibilities, looked just like the lowercase f. For example, the Bill of Rights uses the word subjected, but it looks like fubjected. And the Constitution says Congress, but it looks like Congress. And they have the power to make all necessary laws. Do you guys know anything about the long S? Are you familiar
1: with
6: it?
1: A little bit, yeah. It was definitely gone by the mid-1800s, and it alternated every other letter. So you'd have a long S, and the next S would just be a regular S, and the next one would be a long S.
6: Sounds good. Sounds like you do know about it. Now, in my long S dream, there were times when I was taken aback by a common word that looked out of place, but it just had a long S. For example, I read about children who have winter fun on a snowy hill, but I thought they ran away. What did they really do? That's right. They sled, whereas I thought they fled.
1: Okay, gotcha. So both of the choices are going to sound like a modern real word.
6: Yes, exactly.
1: Okay.
2: Okay.
6: Now, I was reading the TV guide,

0: 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GivensChoice.org.
1: Bill. The Johnson-Reed Act, also known as the Immigration Act of 1924. The bill would limit immigration by setting strict quotas for each country.
2: They went back to the census data and they allocated annual admissions of immigrants based on the percent of the U.S. population in 1890 that was living here, so that we didn't get so many Italians, didn't get so many Serbians, didn't get so many people from Russia.
3: People who, some of whom today would be considered white American, but at that time...
2: They weren't then.
4: This bill has already done more than anything I know of to bring about discord among our resident aliens.
5: Emanuel Seller was one of the few people in Congress to speak out against this bill.
4: The Italian is told he's not wanted. The Pole's confronted with the stigma of inferiority. Fortunate is the one whose cradle was rocked in Germany or England.
5: It was his first year as a representative from New York.
2: And I'm not one to talk about great men in terms of his history as being explained by great men, but I am someone to talk about perseverance and people that do seize the moment. Emanuel Sellers was one of that.
5: Emanuel Seller was the grandson of immigrants.
2: He was a German Jew, started out as a young lawyer.
5: He had built a law practice around helping immigrants who had broken the law and were under the threat of deportation. He thought the bill would create resentment towards the United States and other parts of the world because of how restrictive it was towards people from Asia or Eastern Europe.
4: Thanks to the ill-considered and improvident Johnson bill, and so race is set against race, class against class.
5: Despite Emanuel Seller's protests, the 1924 Immigration Act passed both the House and Senate with overwhelming majorities. It was signed into law in May 1924, and for the next several decades, it would limit immigration by imposing strict quotas. The highest quota was the 65,000 spots given to Great Britain and Northern Ireland. But more than three dozen countries, from Ethiopia to Iraq, were given just 100 spots each, and immigration from Asia was effectively banned.
3: What would you say is the driving kind of social force that culminates in such a, as you say, draconian measure against immigration?
6: Well, there was a concern that the numbers were just too large, you know, that millions of people were coming in during a very short period of time. And they wondered what the influx of so many people in a short period of time would mean for democratic institutions, would mean for the cultural makeup of the United States, what it would mean for the prosperity of the country.
3: So these laws pass, and then the 1924 Act, you know, really takes it to an even more severe level. Mm-hmm. One of the targets in this early 20th century period is specifically Eastern European Jews. Mm-hmm. And as we move into the post-World War I period and the pre-World War II period, can you describe what is happening around that community in particular when it comes to the attempted immigration to the U.S.?
6: As war expands across Europe in the 1930s and before the U.S. enters the Second World War, there are many opportunities to accommodate Jewish refugees who are fleeing Europe. Within the law, even though the quotas are quite small, there are still opportunities, and we forfeit that opportunity. During the 1930s and into the 1940s, the quotas from Europe remain unfilled.
3: Oh.
6: Some immigration historians have posited that, you know, there's a concern with sponsoring spies and saboteurs that might hurt the United States, and it's those national security concerns that are dictating U.S. policy.
5: People at the highest levels of government, including President Franklin Roosevelt, supported extra scrutiny and restrictions on refugees from World War II, particularly Jewish refugees.
6: Others have

0: need a convincing argument that it's really anti-Semitism that is shaping who we allow in and in what numbers.
1: I mean, the Nazis were making their intentions clear throughout the 30s. But once the war breaks out, I mean, now it was they were implementing these policies explicitly. And you had Roosevelt in office in the U.S., someone who was arguably maybe the most progressive president of the 20th century.
0: You're absolutely right. And he fails to exercise any political will. When you look at the arc of refugee history in the United States, you see that at distinct moments, there are either presidents or members of Congress who feel that we have a humanitarian obligation to assist a particular population. And they use all the methods at their disposal. They exercise political will to make it happen, even though the public opinion polls are telling them that Americans are ambivalent or outright opposed to the admission of more people. They still find a way to make it happen because they think it's the right thing to do. But clearly at this moment, there is no political will.
1: After World War II ends and the horrors of the Holocaust become plain for everyone to see, how does that impact what happens to the refugee system in the U.S.?
0: You would think that as Americans become more and more aware of the horrors of the Holocaust, that there would have been overwhelming support to bend, if not break, immigration laws to accommodate the survivors of the Holocaust and survivors of the European conflict and the conflict in Asia. But there really isn't.
1: Wow.
0: The first piece of legislation to pass to accommodate displaced persons passes in 1948. It takes 3 years for Congress to pass any legislation to accommodate displaced people from the European conflict. And even then, you know, this law only focuses on Europe. There is no attempt to even recognize that there are people in need in Asia. So the Displaced Persons Act focuses largely on accommodating displaced Europeans and accommodating ethnic Germans in particular. In fact, the number of Jewish refugees who are accommodated initially through the Displaced Persons Act is quite small.
2: If the Congress were still in session, I would return this bill without my approval and urge that a fairer, more humane bill be passed.
1: This is the statement that President Harry S. Truman put out after he signed the 1948 Displaced Persons Act into law.
0: He signs it reluctantly, but he feels that it's a law that does not exemplify American values.
2: The bill discriminates in callous fashion against displaced persons of the Jewish faith. This brutal fact cannot be obscured by the maze of technicalities in the bill.
0: What we see happening are different laws that are passed on an ad hoc basis to deal with particular emergencies. So the Displaced Persons Act is an attempt to respond to the crisis in Europe.
1: Right, right.
0: But then other laws are passed to accommodate particular groups of people. So there's the War Brides Act, for example, to bring in the European and Asian spouses and family members of American service personnel, because we want to make sure that they're happy. We want to recognize their service, and we want to make sure that their families remain intact.
3: This was passed in the wake of World War II, and other laws followed, specific to other groups.
1: So you're basically getting the beginnings of a refugee system that's kind of a hodgepodge of loopholes, is what it sounds like. It seems like it's sort of a, let's react to the latest sort of crisis that's arisen.
0: You're right. It's not really until the 1965 Hart-Celler Act that these quotas are completely overhauled, and we get a very, very different immigration system.
1: The 1965 Hart-Celler Act. If something about that name sounds familiar, that's because it is.
4: Throughout all these years, as a member of Congress, I fought for change. I do not want to wait another 40 years.
1: Emanuel Seller, who spoke out in 1924 against immigration quotas, is still in Congress. And he's still mad about those quotas.
5: Almost every Congress that he served in addition to introducing legislation to get rid of the quota laws, he also had civil rights and voting rights bills. So he spent his entire legislative career on these issues.
1: And at the height of the civil rights movement, he saw that he finally had the political momentum to finish this career-long battle to get rid of the quota laws once and for all.
4: I respectfully submit that the fears and phobias of four decades ago have no place in our society in 1964.
1: This is an excerpt of the speech Seller gave to Congress nearly 40 years later to the day after his very first speech on the House floor.
5: He was a seasoned person by this point. He was negotiating and he wanted to get this across the finish line.
4: I want to make it clear. Since every discussion surrounding immigration changes is obscured by arguments about our unemployment, our lack of classrooms, our housing, we're not talking about increased immigration. We're talking about equality of opportunity for all peoples to reach this promised land.
1: The Hart-Celler Act passed, and with it came a new system. Instead of quotas that were different for each country, the act created a system based primarily on immigrants' family relationships with U.S. citizens or permanent residents. There were still caps on the number of people who would be let in legally, but they were broader and didn't prioritize any one country. These changes opened the golden door to people who had been restricted for decades.
5: Manuel Sellers, however, in order to pass the 65 Act, mm-hmm. you know what he had to drop out? The refugee provisions.
1: Mm.
5: He had to drop out the refugee provisions. It was part of the negotiations.
1: In the end, the law made space for 6% of visas to be given out to refugees. It was the first time Congress had permanently authorized such a thing. But it soon turned out it wasn't enough. That's coming up. 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
6: 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Good afternoon to you. I'm Judith Porter. There's more Throughline right after this break. At 1, stories of people on journeys they didn't intend to take on this American life. Mostly clear skies and 89 degrees in the Queen City. Still have a high or anticipated high of 94 and a chance of showers and thunderstorms after 5. So keep that umbrella handy and stay hydrated.
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1: You're listening to Throughline from NPR. I'm Rand Abdelfattah. The U.S. refugee and asylum system started to develop after World War II. For most of the 20th century, refugees were welcomed into the country on an ad hoc basis. There wasn't a formal system for processing them. But as time went on, it became obvious that something had to change.
9: Back in the city, normal patterns of behavior broke down. In a climate of every man for himself, American homes, offices...
3: April 1975. Saigon was in chaos as the North Vietnamese army drew closer to the city, the capital of South Vietnam. U.S. forces were rushing to get both American and South Vietnamese people out.
10: A North Vietnamese tank broke the gate at the president's palace in Saigon. A communist soldier ran the revolution's flag across the empty lawn.
3: On April 30th, the North Vietnamese army finally captured the capital, renaming it Ho Chi Minh City, and marking the end of the Vietnam War and the beginning of a refugee crisis.
5: We had thousands of people coming.
3: Ruth Wassum, former researcher at the Congressional Research Office.
9: The American airlift only took a fraction of those who wanted to leave. And for hours after the last departure, scores of people
11: separated and crying out for help, pleading not to be left behind, clutching at the last straw of hope.
5: And these were wars we were the lead player in.
8: U.S. actions have contributed to the crisis, but the idea of welcoming refugees from the wars in Vietnam, Cambodia, and Laos was not too popular in the U.S. A 1975 Gallup poll found that only 36% of Americans favored allowing Vietnamese refugees to rebuild their lives here.
5: The public opinion had never been supportive of refugees in the United States, unless it was a small number. If it was going to be 100,000 people, displaced persons, maybe a third of the country supported that. And immigration has always been the politics of numbers.
8: On top of the public disapproval, the immigration system was also struggling to handle the influx of people. The 1965 Hart-Celler Act had not set up a system for resettlement in the U.S.
5: Creating a refugee category was extremely important. There was a window and a crying need to have this.
8: Now it was up to Congress to write some legislation, which quickly became a mess. There were legislators who wanted to make refugees part of the pre-existing immigration system, which meant they'd be subject to the same numerical limits as other immigration pathways. Other legislators said, wait a minute, that's not going to work, because then refugees would be competing for spots with immigrants coming to the U.S. for work or to reunite with family members.
5: It's pretty hard when you have a political consensus for limiting the numbers to then start to have fights over refugees versus family.
1: That's why they wanted to create a separate track.
5: They wanted a totally separate track.
3: But nobody could come up with a way to impose limits on the new system that everyone could agree on. So they landed on a compromise.
5: They said Congress will do a consultation with the president every year to set the numbers because of the president's foreign policy role.
3: Like in the case of Vietnamese refugees, President Jimmy Carter, who'd taken office in 1977, wanted to make sure that people who'd helped Americans in the war were able to resettle in the U.S. afterwards.
5: A president never wanted Congress to be able to control refugees because it's a diplomacy is so important. Congress didn't want to cede power because they had control over immigration. They write the laws. Right. They control it. And so that was the compromise.
3: The 1980 Refugee Act passed 85-0.
1: Wow. Overwhelmingly passed.
5: It was legislative drafting and negotiations at its finest.
3: President Carter signed it into law in March of that year.
8: This law created the Office of Refugee Resettlement that we still have today. It created a process for refugees to be admitted and a pathway to permanent residency. It laid out all kinds of federally funded resources that should be available to refugees, like job training and English language classes. And it said that the federal government would supply resources and funding to offset any burden to the states where refugees were resettled. The 1980 Refugee Act also established a procedure for applying for asylum. Seeking asylum is slightly different from being a refugee. Asylum seekers request protection from within the United States. They might have arrived at an airport or crossed the border, or have been in the country on a visa. Refugees make their request for protection abroad, from a refugee camp or U.S. embassy. If an asylum seeker is granted protection, they are then considered to have refugee status.
5: And the euphoria of finally, after all these years, passing the Refugee Act, and the ink was hardly dry, and we had the Mariel boat lift.
1: By 1980, Fidel Castro had ruled over Cuba for over two decades. Castro's regime was politically repressive. He dismantled the free press, executed political enemies, and threw dissidents in jail. Cuba was a communist country 90 miles away from the United States.
3: It was in the middle of the Cold War. Over the next few decades, hundreds of thousands of Cubans migrated to the United States as refugees of Castro's regime. Off and on, Castro would close the island nation's borders and prevent Cuban citizens from leaving. But in April 1980,
12: revolucionaria, quien no tenga una mente que se adapte a la idea de una revolución, quien no tenga un corazón.
0: Fidel Castro announces that he is opening up the port of Mariel.
3: This is Maria Cristina Garcia, professor of history at Cornell University.
0: And he invites Cuban Americans living in South Florida and other parts of the U.S. to sail into the port of Mariel and pick up their relatives.
3: Castro's announcement meant that any Cuban citizen who wanted to leave could get on a boat and head for the United States to seek asylum. And the federal government felt an obligation to accept these people who were fleeing a communist regime in the height of the Cold War.
13: Coast Guard officials fear there may be dozens, perhaps even hundreds of boats adrift in the Florida Straits without radios, unable to contact rescuers.
14: I asked several people how many refugees they thought would come here eventually. One man sitting on a bench gave a typical answer.
15: Everybody, because the whole world wants to come. If they let them out, then Fidel will stay there in Cuba by himself. Everybody wants to come. Only Fidel will stay behind.
0: Over the next couple of months, the Mariel boatlift, as it came to be known, brings in about 126,000 people from Cuba.
13: City officials and local volunteer organizations are working round the clock to try to get food, clothing, and shelter for the Cubans.
0: So at the same time that Congress is passing this Refugee Act, we're dealing with this humanitarian crisis with Cuba, and the Carter administration is trying to impose order.
16: It was a true crisis of mass asylum. I'm sure people drowned at sea. It was a humanitarian crisis.
3: To make matters worse, on top of the Cubans arriving at this time, 25,000 more people were showing up in Florida from Haiti, where they were fleeing dictator Jean-Claude Duvalier.
16: Lots of federal money had to go down to protect them, feed and clothe them. Local communities didn't have the capacity. They had set up these refugee resettlement programs. That was a main feature of the Refugee Act in 1980, was that it wouldn't be a burden on communities to have people come in because they'd set up, you know, what was originally intended to be 3 years of transitional assistance in social services until they were well established in the community. And suddenly you have this an influx of people. How do you even process it? We hardly had any asylum officers.
1: Right. Like, I mean, the act had just passed. Really, it's the first time, right, that like asylum as we know it is being tested, that people are going to land, you know, in the U.S. and request to stay.
3: And people weren't necessarily happy to throw open America's doors.
17: Good evening. Politicians from several states tonight are sharply criticizing President Carter's handling of the Cuban refugee problem.
18: I believe that Americans should not take so many people in that they can't take care of their own people.
19: I don't think it's right. And then, all right, the government supports it, but we pay the tax.
1: Dehumanizing language was common.
0: You can imagine that many Americans of this time period felt that this other country, Cuba, was dictating U.S. immigration policy, and they demanded that something be done about it.
1: Unfortunately for Jimmy Carter, this was all unfolding during an election year where he's running against Ronald Reagan.
16: I don't think it was the issue that defeated Carter for re-election, but it certainly didn't help him.
1: Ronald Reagan won in a landslide victory, where Carter only carried six states. Over the next few years, Reagan would allow Cubans who had come during the boat lift to be processed and obtain legal residency status.
3: But when it came to Haitians, one of Reagan's early acts in office was to change the way the U.S. approached Haitian immigrants coming by sea.
16: He signed an interdiction agreement with the dictator of Haiti.
1: interdiction basically meant that when a U.S. Coast Guard vessel came across Haitian boats, they would intercept them before they could even reach U.S. soil, before people on board had a chance to make an asylum claim.
16: So for many, many years, Haitians were interdicted on the high seas by the U.S. Coast Guard and sent back to Haiti.
1: The United States had backed the Duvalier dictatorships for years, hoping to keep communism from spreading from Cuba to Haiti. The U.S. had opened its doors to Cubans as a statement against communism, and it closed them to Haitians who were fleeing a regime the U.S. supported. For the first decade of this policy, over 25,000 Haitian immigrants were intercepted by the Coast Guard, and only 28 were allowed to enter the U.S. to pursue asylum claims.
20: How much do you see the refugee sort of calculus as a political calculus, and how much is it a humanitarian one in this period?
0: It's both. You know, I think there is genuine humanitarian concern that has dictated and shaped our refugee policy, but refugee policy has also served foreign policy interests. Mm. And it's oftentimes very hard to separate the two.
16: I would argue the ghost of Mario kind of haunted people trying to deal with asylum ever since.
1: That's coming up. 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
6: 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Then it's Radiolab at 2, sharks. Could one of the oldest and scariest species on our planet help cure some of our worst diseases? It's 88 in Charlotte with mostly sunny skies. Expect a high in the mid-90s with a heat index of 105. Chance of showers after 5.
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1: You're listening to Throughline from NPR. I'm Rand Abdelfattah. In 1980, Fidel Castro opened the port of Mariel in Cuba and let Cubans who wanted to leave get on boats and head for the United States to seek asylum. This came to be known as the Mariel Boat Lift. It happened just weeks after the 1980 Refugee Act had been signed, which finally created a formal process for accepting large numbers of refugees and asylum seekers into the U.S. Over the next few months, 125,000 Cubans arrived in Florida, creating a humanitarian crisis that had ripple effects across the country.
22: There is a great deal of mixed emotion in this nation today about the refugees which are teeming to our shores from Cuba.
3: In 1980, Bill Clinton was a strapping young governor with a soft twang. He was in the midst of his reelection campaign when the fallout from the Mariel boat lift seeped its way into his state of Arkansas. President Carter ordered 20,000 Cuban refugees to be housed temporarily at Fort Chaffee in northwest Arkansas.
22: But there is one thing that I think we should remember overriding all the problems they present. And that is that after all of our faults and our failures, there are still tens of thousands of people who believe we are a beacon of freedom and hope.
3: At first, Clinton was publicly supportive of President Carter. But soon, Tensions inside and outside the fort's walls reached a breaking point as the population of the camp swelled.
2: In that incident at Fort Chaffee, several hundred Cuban refugees burned buildings and fought with troops. 45 people were injured.
3: Politically, it wasn't a good look for Governor Clinton. And it was an election year, so he was scrambling to contain the situation.
4: They persist in disrupting the people of the area, and they should be deported.
7: Should be what?
4: Stand by.
7: To where?
4: To where they came.
3: His opponent in the governor's race, a man named Frank D. White, used this moment against him. He campaigned on the slogan, Cubans and car tags, two issues that he advertised as Clinton's failures for the people of Arkansas.
20: In the election that fall, Clinton was ousted. It was the only time he'd failed to win re-election. Over a decade later, as president, Clinton had learned from the political pitfalls of Marielle.
23: All Americans, not only in the states most heavily affected, but in every place in this country, are rightly disturbed by the large numbers of illegal aliens entering our country.
20: When a bill landed on his desk in 1996, a bill that was...
16: It was a crackdown. It was a big enforcement bill.
20: He signed it.
0: And it's a mammoth piece of legislation.
20: The Illegal Immigration Reform and Immigrant Responsibility Act of 1996, also known as IRA-IRA. A mouthful, I know. This bill is important, though. It represented a turning point in the U.S.'s immigration policy. It was the beginning of a shift in focus towards cracking down on unauthorized migration. The law ramped up funding for the Border Patrol, expanded the list of offenses that could lead to deportation, created bans on re-entry for people who overstayed their visas in the U.S., and expanded the scope of mandatory detention.
0: And caught up within this immigration policy are the asylum seekers.
20: If you're an asylum seeker, it means that you're inside the U.S., making a request for protection from the government because you can't return to your home country for fear of persecution. IRA-IRA changed parts of the asylum system.
16: They criminalized a lot more things, and that was the intention.
3: This is Ruth Wassum. She's a former researcher with the Congressional Research Service.
0: So it's this law that creates the policy known as expedited removal.
3: And Maria Cristina Garcia, she's a professor of history at Cornell University.
0: And the law gives an immigration officer at a port of entry enormous authority without oversight to make a decision on the spot whether to admit a person into the United States to make a case for asylum. And if the individual fails to pass that credible fear test,
3: if they fail to prove they have a credible fear of persecution if they were returned to their home country,
0: then the person is removed from the United States as quickly as possible.
3: Before this law,
16: if you didn't have proper documents, you would show up, you would request asylum, and you would get a court date. And you'd usually be released in the country. If they were suspicious of you, they certainly had the authority to detain you. But the guy that made the decision was the judge in the immigration courts.
20: Okay.
16: And so that was a key difference. The 96 Act increased the power of an immigration inspector to make decisions about inadmissibility that had previously only been made by the courts.
20: It was a policy shift that leaned heavily towards law enforcement and crackdowns in a time when concerns over unauthorized immigration were growing. And while funding for U.S. Customs and Border Protection has increased over the years, other parts of the immigration system have been stretched thin.
16: And so these are very real tensions in terms of what are the legal protections we provide asylum seekers? And under international law, we're supposed to do these things. And so are other countries. But we get very economical when we have a large number of people. And trying to come up with more efficient ways to do things often comes at the price of someone's human rights.
20: In the years since IRA-IRA, there have been huge increases in funding. U.S. Immigration and Customs Enforcement, or ICE, was created in 2003. Until recently, it operated on a $10 billion a year budget.
7: 2025's One Big Beautiful Bill Act provided the agency with a historic $75 billion budget increase, but funding for other parts of the immigration system have not been comparably increased. And one last update here. In June of 2026, the Supreme Court also ruled that the Trump administration could end Temporary Protected Status, or TPS, a policy in effect since 1990. TPS allowed vetted migrants to live and work in the U.S. legally if they could not return to their home country because of natural disasters, armed conflicts, or other extraordinary conditions. The ruling allows the Trump administration to begin mass deportations and affects about 350,000 Haitians and 6,000 Syrians who were living in the U.S. under TPS.
20: One thing that throughout this conversation you've really highlighted is that on the one hand, there are these forces of xenophobia, of racism that are driving a lot of the story. On the other hand, there are very real concerns over the system being at capacity, over a fear of not being in control of people coming into the country. I'm curious, beyond sort of the top line explanations that I think we sometimes get, that this is just bigotry, this is racism, what do you see as the explanation in terms of things like economic fears, job loss, community security, that may be motivating the present moment of anti-immigrant sentiment and perhaps these other moments that we've seen in the country's history?
16: If somebody was being well paid, they wouldn't resent that the person working alongside him was a foreign national that had just arrived here. And I see this a lot in these things. We have real policy issues, things that need to be addressed. But by playing this divisive rhetoric, instead of actually helping the public understand and contemplate, well, how do we want to fix this? What do we think are good ideas?
20: It's blaming people rather than institutions.
16: And policymakers.
0: Historically, we have tended to villainize immigrants, but we don't always recognize the way that we have contributed to their displacement and the ways that we profit from their migration.
16: We think about these things as just immigration. And it's all interconnected.
0: From the 1980s on, it's concern with unauthorized migration that seems to most dictate our immigration policies.
16: And this gets to what the issue is today, from my perspective. Immigration is not a problem to be solved. It's a phenomena to be managed. So whenever there is a perception or a reality that we have lost control, people are upset.
0: I think moving forward, as we continue worldwide to see more displacement, and especially displacement caused by climate change, I think the nations, certainly in this region, need to work together to address why people are moving.
16: It's all about what system we have overall. What are our priorities? What are our top concerns? What should our immigration pathways be? Is it just our national interest, our self-interest of like workers with needed skills and our relatives that are abroad? Do we want to have a track for climate change because we feel a moral responsibility? Do we feel that refugees are another important track and we need to have pathways for them? And then if we're going to do this, how many are we talking about each year? How much give and take? I don't think we can answer these questions about refugees and asylees and forced migrants in a vacuum without looking holistically at our immigration system, our capacity to absorb people, and what the process

0: 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Coming up next on Radiolab, Swimming with Sharks. And then at 3 o'clock on Hidden Brain, as we move through life, a series of mental maps help process the world around us. Though sometimes those maps can lead us down a path of negativity. But we can update our maps and see the world more clearly. 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My name is Bob August. It's 2 o'clock.
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2: 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It's 2:15. I'm Bob August. Sunny, hot, and humid this afternoon. Chance of showers and thunderstorms, could be severe at times, and highs in the mid-90s. Feels well over 100. Shower and storm chances increase as we head toward evening, with clouds increasing and lows in the mid-70s. More heat and humidity and more the same in general tomorrow.
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6: Lulu.
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7: And we're back with the story of Rodney Fox, a man who was brutally attacked by a great white shark, desperately wants to get back in the water, but is terrified of being attacked again.
8: 7 or 8 months after my shark attack, my wife took my young niece into the zoological gardens in town for a wander around. And as we were looking at the different animals, we came across the lion's cage. And as we walked up to the lion's cage, it started to roar. You know, lions, when they roar, it starts back at their tail and it goes right up through their body, up through their chest and out through their mouth. It's incredible. It really takes you over and shakes you.
6: And it strikes Rodney like, oh, these lions are kind of man-eaters, exactly like sharks.
8: With his mouth wide open, big white teeth there.
6: But when I can look at it in a cage, it feels safe.
8: And I thought, well, maybe I could reverse the role. Maybe I could get in the cage myself and drop the cage over the side where all this, where some sharks are, and I can have a look at these great whites and make up my own mind if I want to go diving with them again.
6: And so, again, Rodney cobbled together some materials.
8: A steel mesh that they made. I could get in the cage myself and drop the cage over the side where all this, where some sharks are, and I can have a look at these great whites and make up my own mind if I want to go.

0: still to come on the BBC NewsHour, a Russian opposition leader's designation as a foreign agent, and how English and French World Cup soccer players are trying to motivate themselves for the third and fourth place playoff. We've got a severe thunderstorm warning from the National Weather Service in effect for Iredell and Alexander counties until 4:57 p.m. If you're in those areas, please use caution.
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1: And still to come on All Things Considered, why wildfire smoke in the Northeast has a distinctive aroma. And Don Gagne has retired after over 40 years. His friends and colleagues remember their favorite moments from his storied career. It's 96 degrees here in the Queen City. We've got shower and storm chances increasing as we head toward evening, with clouds increasing as well and lows in the mid-70s. Shower and storm chances tomorrow. It's going to be hot again tomorrow as well.
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3: I'm Janine Herbst with these headlines. U.S. Central Command says two U.S. service members were killed. Another one is missing in Iranian missile and drone strikes yesterday in Jordan. This is Tehran says it suspended its commitments to the interim deal signed with the U.S. In southwestern China, rescue crews are searching for more than 30 people missing after a landslide yesterday, which was triggered by heavy rain. At least 8 people are dead. More than 1,000 people were forced to flee their homes. And the Men's World Cup soccer final takes place tomorrow in New Jersey between Spain and Argentina. Spain is looking for its second title. Argentina is the defending championship. The game includes a new feature, a halftime show with a mix of talent, including Madonna. I'm Janine Herbst, NPR News.

0: When some reporters get assigned a financial story, their first instinct is to call up an academic or an economist, but not Stephen Bisaha.
1: If I'm doing a story about how people are dealing with their gas budget, it's like, well, I'm going to go to a Buc-ee's. There's always someone filling up, so I can wander from one to the other and just talk to as many people as possible to get a sense of how these things are actually affecting people.
0: As NPR's personal finance reporter, he looks for people, not just numbers, to report on.
1: Being respectful to people when they are sharing with you really tough situations that they're in, straight up just listening is the best way to be respectful, more than any platitude you could say or expression. It's really showing them that you are paying attention.
0: And whether he's reporting on inflation, the rental market, or unemployment, Stephen says he likes to put people front and center.

0: Right now, panel, time for you to answer some questions about this week's news.
1: Oh, no.
0: Alonzo, yes, it's pretty hot this summer, but there's a big trend of people saying now is the time to stop doing what?
2: Air conditioning?
0: No. Would you like a hint?
2: Yeah, I think so.
0: My secret is I'm sure this is happening to a large degree.
2: Yeah.
0: Also, Old Spice.
2: The people who want privacy when using their phones in public have given up deodorant.
0: That's right, wearing deodorant.
2: What better way to be alone on a phone call?
0: Americans are giving up deodorant in probably the worst week of the year to do that. Most deodorant skippers say they don't need it because they shower a lot, which is true, as long as that means you shower every 15 minutes.
3: There have been days where I've forgotten deodorant, not
0: right.
3: on purpose, and I'm just like, my high fives are real low. Like down to the waist, you know.
0: Is there a difference between not going with deodorant and going with deodorant that is just made natural?
4: You know, yeah, those aren't there crystal rocks?
0: Yeah.
4: That you're supposed to rub in your pits.
0: Right, and it doesn't have aluminum in it, and they're just.
4: Yeah.
5: There are some people who don't need the aluminum.
0: Uh-huh.
5: And there are some people who should be wrapped in Reynolds wrap.
0: Coming up, how to liven up that funeral in our Bluff the Listener game. Call 1-888-WAIT-WAIT to play. We'll be back in a minute with more of Wait, Wait, Don't Tell Me from NPR.
6: 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I'm Bob August. It's 6:18. Shower and storm chances before midnight tonight under cloudy skies and lows in the mid-70s. More heat and humidity under mostly sunny skies tomorrow with shower and storm chances in the afternoon and highs in the mid-90s. And those shower and storm chances continue Sunday night into Monday.
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11: 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From NPR and WBEZ Chicago, this is Wait, Wait, Don't Tell Me, the NPR News Quiz. I'm Alzo Slade. We're playing this week with Alonzo Bowden, Helen Hong, and Dulce Sloan. And here again is your host at the Studebaker Theater in Chicago, Illinois, Tom Papa.
0: Thanks, Alzo.
5: Bam, bam, bam, bam, bam.
0: Thanks, Alzo. Right now, it's time for the Wait, Wait, Don't Tell Me Bluff the Listener game. 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
12: Hi, this is Brendan calling from Exeter, New Hampshire.
0: Oh, nice to meet you, Brendan. What do you do there in New Hampshire?
12: I run a hardware and craft store, and in my free time, I fly drones and take care of my three cats.
0: Oh, where do you fly your drones?
12: Up the river.
4: What?
0: I love it. Hi, you're on Wait, Wait, Don't Tell Me.
12: Hi, this is Brendan calling from Exeter, New Hampshire.
0: Oh, nice to meet you, Brendan. What do you do there in New Hampshire?
12: I run a hardware and craft store, and in my free time, I fly drones.

0: Live from NPR News in Washington, I'm Janine Hurst. U.S. Central Command says the U.S. launched new airstrikes against Iran tonight to, quote, swiftly punish the Revolutionary Guard after deadly attacks on U.S. troops that left two dead at a base in Jordan and to further degrade Iran's ability to threaten commercial shipping in the Strait of Hormuz. Meanwhile, in a statement today, Iran's supreme leader called on Iranians to be steadfast as fighting in the war between Iran and the U.S. escalates. NPR's Adil Al-Shalchi reports.
1: In a statement read by a news anchor on Iranian state media, Supreme Leader Ayatollah Mujtaba Khamenei called President Trump's signature on their memorandum of understanding, quote, worthless and invalid. He warned of, quote, unforgettable lessons if the U.S. continues its strikes on Iran. Khamenei urged Iranians not to let the U.S., quote, receive any signs of weakness. Iranian state media said that a power station and a desalination facility and bridges were struck. Iran warned that if the U.S. attacks continue, it would target airports in the United Arab Emirates. U.S. Central Command said four U.S. service members were also wounded and one is missing in the Iranian attack on a base in Jordan. Hadil Al-Shalchi, NPR News, Istanbul.
0: There's more information coming out about two men killed by ICE officers, one in Texas, the other in Maine, both shot and killed in their vehicles as they headed to work. ICE says neither man was their target. NPR's Sergio Martinez Beltran has more.
2: NPR has learned that the ICE officer who allegedly shot Joan Duran Guerrero in Maine had a long history of violent behavior and struggles with serious mental health problems. That officer's name is David Brulet. NPR has reported he's an Army veteran and former police officer. My colleague Vanessa Romo talked to Brulet's ex-wife, Ashley Brulet. She said for years she tried to warn the Army and others that her former husband is troubled and abusive.
0: NPR Sergio Martinez Beltran reporting. A produce supplier is recalling all of its iceberg lettuce from the U.S. market because it may be contaminated with cyclosporia, the parasite causing severe illness and diarrhea. NPR's Kristen Wright reports.
3: Taylor Farms is pulling its shredded iceberg lettuce sourced from Mexico from 27 states. The company said in a statement the lettuce, quote, has the potential to be contaminated with cyclosporia and that customers who bought it should throw it away immediately. Taylor Farms added on social media, none of its salad kits are associated with the outbreak that's causing severe illness and diarrhea. More than 1,600 cases have been reported to the CDC. On Friday, the agency linked the intestinal illness to iceberg lettuce at Taco Bell locations in five states: Indiana, Kentucky, Michigan, Ohio, and West Virginia. Taylor Farms' recall suggests the possibly contaminated lettuce may have been more widely distributed than first indicated. Kristen Wright, NPR News.
0: You're listening to NPR News from Washington. In southwestern China, rescue crews are searching for more than 30 people missing after a landslide yesterday. At least 8 people are dead. More than 1,000 were forced to flee their homes. The landslide, triggered by heavy rain, caused the collapse of several residential buildings. There's new research on climate change. NPR's Alejandro Barunda reports a new study shows that a hotter planet could interfere with sleep.
4: Remember Goldilocks and her porridge? Too hot, too cold, just right? It turns out that there's a just right nighttime temperature for sleeping, too. It's in the 50s. When it's hotter than that, people lose sleep even if they're used to hot weather. And that Goldilocks nighttime temperature is getting more elusive as the planet heats up. On average, hot nights cost about 56 hours of sleep per year, according to a new analysis from the research group Climate Central. Christina Dahl is the lead scientist.
5: We found that more than 10% of that sleep loss on hot nights is attributable to climate change. And that's primarily caused by burning fossil fuels like coal, oil, and gas.
4: She says the best sleep aid? Burning fewer fossil fuels. Alejandra Burunda, NPR News.
0: The final of men's World Cup soccer takes place tomorrow in New Jersey between Spain and Argentina. Spain's looking for a second title. Argentina is the defending champion. The championship includes a new feature, a halftime show with a mix of talent, including Madonna, Coldplay, and a school group from Staten Island, the PS22 Chorus. I'm Janine Herbst, NPR News in Washington.
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8: Snap Studios. What happens when every single thing falls apart? Welcome to Snap Judgment's All Systems Down. Now you're about to meet David Jones. And David Jones has been counting the days until his daughter's wedding. All week, the rain had been coming down hard, but David had a plan. Friday evening, he'd drive from his home in Boiling Springs, South Carolina, up to East Tennessee. 2.5 hours. Easy peasy. The wedding's Saturday morning. David just needed to be at the church by 10 a.m. sharp, because when those doors open, David had one job. Walk his daughter down the aisle. Snap Judgment.
9: I'm not known for one who's always on time. It's a challenge for me. And I wanted to make sure I was on time for Elizabeth's wedding. A woman's wedding day is one of the most important days of her life. And it was really important to me to honor her by being on time.
10: Would you say you had a reputation?
9: My daughters know me well enough to tell me the time that I need to be there ahead of what the actual time is, so that I will be there on time for the way things work. So the wedding was at 11. They told me to be there at 10 for photos.
11: Hi, everybody. I'm live here in the Weather Center with another update on Hurricane Helene. Now a Category 4 hurricane, getting closer to landfall in Florida. The latest advisory has the winds at 130 miles per hour, sustained, gusts even higher than that, and it's moving north-northeast.
9: I've lived in the Southeast for more than 40 years, and I know from experience that whenever hurricanes get this far inland, that they've pretty much fizzled out by then. And I think that was kind of what most people were thinking is, yeah, we've had this before, no big deal.
11: And that's where we're verging on right now. So here it comes. You're next up for some of those intense winds.
9: The real concern in my mind wasn't just the storm, but my daughter's wedding. I had been looking forward to her wedding for years. I had always envisioned walking my daughters down the aisle on their wedding days. I have three daughters. Elizabeth was the oldest. She's the first to get married. I don't know why. I've just had this vision in mind for many, many years, decades, in fact, that this is one of the great privileges of fatherhood. And now we've got this storm bearing down on us. Like, okay.
11: And it kind of meanders around here through Friday afternoon, Friday evening. Some of you are asking kind of where does it go after that? Kind of rains itself back out over Tennessee.
9: After the storm, the cell phone coverage was spotty.
12: Hey, Elizabeth, it's your dad.
9: The track of the storm after it left us was to go through western North Carolina and right up through East Tennessee, where the wedding was going to be. Occasionally, I would be able to get something. Most of the time, I couldn't. And I was able to text her, and she said as far as she knew, the wedding was on. The plan then was for me to head on up to our other house, which was in Johnson City.
12: You know, with all the weather and all that stuff, you never know. But love you, sweetie. If you got any questions, holler back. Thanks. Bye.
9: I left around 5 or 6 in the evening. It's just 2 hours on a normal day from Boiling Springs to Johnson City, right up Interstate 26. When I started out to get to the interstate, the roads weren't very crowded, and I'm thinking, this is great. I'm going to be there by dark. Traffic was light, and then I came over this hill, and there I saw a long line of parked cars. Nothing but brake lights ahead of me. And I thought, oh no, what is this about? What's happening here? We're talking hundreds and hundreds of cars. Anxious. Everybody anxious. It took 3 hours to go 10 miles. I'm thinking about the timing of everything. I'm keeping an eye on my watch to see, you know, at this rate, will I make it on time or not? And at that point, the answer was no. The added complication to this, though, was no cell phone coverage. So I couldn't call and tell anybody, hey, this is the situation, this is the scenario, because there was no way to communicate with them.
10: At any point, did you wrestle with turning back and going home?
9: The only time I thought I would go back was at the beginning. And that was, you know, if I get to an impassable situation, then I'll have to go back. As long as I'm moving forward, I still have a chance. Again, it's not that far. It's just 120 miles. I just have to keep going. At this point, it was dark. It's late. It's probably between 11 and 12 at night. I'm about 40 or 50 miles into a 124-mile trip on a normal day. There's no way through. Part of what's going through my mind is I can't make the situation change. I have to figure out a way to change what I'm doing, find a way to get through. There were huge trees that were laying down and still blocking one of the lanes. So very careful driving around these down trees. Each time I cleared a hurdle, it was like, okay, there's that much more behind me. What's next? What's ahead? And sure enough, when I got to exit 43, the road was blocked again. Everybody was being funneled off the interstate. So I went down the exit ramp, and there were a group of state patrol cars there. All their lights flashing. And the troopers were out of their car and they were meeting. This was a little before 2 a.m. And I walked over and sort of inserted myself into the group. And one of them turned to me and said, sir, can I help you? I said, yeah, I need to get to Johnson City. He said, well, sorry, the roads are closed. You can't get there. I said, well, my daughter's getting married at 11, and I'm going to be there to walk her down the aisle. He said, I appreciate your position, sir, but you can't get to Johnson City from here. In my mind, I'm thinking, surely there's a way to get through. He says, the bridges are gone. So I said, okay, what about the back roads? He said, no, we're not letting anybody drive on the back roads. I said, okay, how about on foot? And at this point, I had exceeded his tolerance. And he said, sir, the best thing for you to do is to go back to your car and wait until morning. Maybe we'll have more news by then. Maybe we'll be able to open the road by then. So I got the message. I understood. I backed away, went back to my car, reformulated a plan. And I thought, all right, if I can't go forward from here, then I'm going to have to backtrack and go back around. I looked down at the gas gauge and I thought, I don't have enough gas to make the rest of this trip. And there wasn't a gas station open where I was in East Tennessee, so there's no place to stop and get gas. So this isn't going to work. There was a volunteer there who was friends with one of the state troopers, and he was just helping the people there that were also stranded, because there were a lot of cars parked there. He had a map on his cell phone, and he showed me the path. If I were to walk, here's the path that will get you to Johnson City. Johnson City. It was 2 in the morning, and I had to be there at 10. So I've only got about 8 hours to make this all happen. I knew enough about the region to know that I was about 20 or 30 miles from Johnson City, somewhere in that range. I'm doing the math in my head. I can do it walking if there's no major difficulties along the way, but I got to get going right now if I'm going to make this happen. The volunteer there, he said there's 4 bridges into Irwin. 3 of them are washed out. 1 of them is still standing, but they're not letting anyone cross because they're not sure how stable it is. This is my only option. I'm not going to sit here in the car and hope that's not going to work. And I can't look my daughter in the eye and say, I did everything I could to get to your wedding, if I didn't do everything I could to get there. My only option is to go. At this point, I've made up my mind. I'm walking, and I'm going to leave my car here. I have a black Ford Explorer Platinum Edition. I love this car. And at that moment, I could care less about that car.
10: Did you feel like you were making up for anything? Was there like, I got to do this to prove something? Or
9: I didn't feel like I had anything to prove, but I did feel like I had the dad's privilege to uphold. And the only way I could do that was to be there on time. I went to the back of my car and I took a quick inventory. What do I need? I've got up my backpack, open the suitcase. I grab my shaving kit. I need some underwear, change of socks. I've got a suit and shoes there, and I have to decide, do I really want to carry these? Is this really going to be possible? I got 20 or 30 miles to go. I don't know if I can do it. I've got an old suit and shoes at the house in Johnson City. I'm just going to wear those. They'll do. So I get all this together, close up the car, lock it, took one last look at it, said, I hope you're still here whenever I get back. And off I went. When I headed out, I was wearing cargo shorts and tennis shoes and a fishing shirt. And when I got out to walk, then the only thing I added to that was a ball cap and a windbreaker. And I'm off to, you know, fight the elements. I turned on the cell phone light. I started down the old highway. Got a couple hundred yards in, and it occurred to me that this cell phone battery might not last all night. I had it on the charger all the way, so I was at 100%. So I thought, I'm going to turn this off and see if I can walk without it. There was no moon. The moon wasn't out. There were no lights, of course. I turned it off. I couldn't see my hand in front of my face. I couldn't see the road. I couldn't see anything. It was pitch dark. It was also eerily quiet. There's no traffic. There was no noise at all. Once in a while, a barking dog somewhere in the distance. But that was it. So it was eerie quiet, eerie dark. And I'm going down this road I've never been on before, trying to find my way to Irwin.
13: 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Will Hurricane Helene keep David from walking his daughter down the aisle? Find out after the break. Stay tuned.
14: 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I'm Bob August. Shower and storm chances before midnight tonight, with clouds around and lows in the mid-70s. More heat and humidity under mostly sunny skies tomorrow, with shower and storm chances in the afternoon and highs in the mid-90s. And those storm chances continue Sunday night into Monday and highs in the low to mid-90s.
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13: Welcome back to Snap's All Systems Down, the Father of the Bride episode. Before we left, David's plan of driving up to Tennessee for his daughter's wedding, it hit a dead end when destruction from the hurricane shut down the roads and highways. It's 2 a.m. He's stranded nearly 30 miles away with no other options but to abandon. Welcome back to Snap's All Systems Down, the Father of the Bride episode. Before we left, David's plan of driving up to Tennessee for his daughter's wedding, it hit a dead end when destruction from the hurricane

0: was a pine branch. It was an old pine branch that had lots of sharp, pointed, smaller branches sticking out from it. And I thought, I'm gonna carry this for protection if I need it. About a mile or so in, a car was coming in my direction. It turns out it was the incident commander back at the end of the off-ramp who had told me to go back to my car and spend the night there. He stopped and rolled his window down. He said, so, you decided to go anyway? I said, yes, sir, I did. Not knowing, you know, if there was going to be sudden consequences here. And he said, would you like a ride back to your car? I said, no, thanks. I'm moving forward. My daughter's getting married at 11 in Johnson City, and I'm going to be there to walk her down the aisle. And he smiled. He said, okay. And then he leaned out, and it was sort of a stage whisper, said, I think if you can get to the bottom of the hill and get up onto the interstate, you should be able to get to Johnson City from there. The interstate's closed to traffic, so you shouldn't have any problem. I thanked him, and he said, well, good luck. And he drove off. So I kept going.
1: Well, here I am walking to Johnson City after Hurricane Helene. The interstate, you should know by now from the news, the interstate is completely blocked. Bridges wiped out. And nothing will get through there for weeks, if not months or years. And so I was forced to park my car. And about 2 in the morning, I decided the only way I was going to get to Elizabeth's wedding was to start walking.
0: So I'm about 3 to 5 miles in, and the road had been clear up until this point, but now there's mud and puddles and all that, and can't be avoided. It's completely covered the road, and my shoes are getting wet, my feet are getting wet. I started to encounter more down power lines, debris of every kind. The mud was slippery, it was slick, but I just have to deal with it. I just have to keep moving forward and keep the light shine down where I'm stepping so I don't step in a hole or step on a sharp branch or a, you know, a live wire or something. So I'm continuing to put one foot in front of the other and keep moving. My daughter's getting married at 11 and I'm going to be there to walk her down the aisle. That kept rumbling around in my mind, just kept rolling around over and over again. My daughter's getting married at 11 in Johnson City and I'm going to be there to walk her down the aisle. I was still focused on what's next. What's the next thing I have to overcome?
2: I mean, was there ever a thought that it might be reckless to put yourself in harm's way and potentially put your life at risk doing this?
0: There was never a thought that I was being reckless in what I was doing. When I came across hazardous areas, I was very careful. But that possibility always existed. I didn't dwell on it. I just knew I had to keep one foot in front of the other, in front of the other, as safely as I possibly could.
2: Did you ever think about, like, what you would have to tell Elizabeth had something happened to you?
0: Elizabeth would understand. My girls know me well enough that they would say, yeah, that's Dad. He did everything he could to get here, including, you know, whatever happened. So around 3 or 3:15 in the morning, I saw some lights kind of up ahead around a bend, shining in the trees on the sides of the road. And I thought, all right, there's something going on up there. And as I got closer, I could hear it was heavy equipment. And it was machinery. And when I came around the bend, there's a bulldozer and a backhoe clearing the road. They're working furiously. Back and forth. The bulldozer's backing up and pushing stuff off to the side. The backhoe is spinning around, scooping up and spinning around to the other side and dumping it off. They were really going at it. And it was clear to me there was no way that I could sneak through there, you know, get past these guys.

0: So I'm waving my cell phone light at the bulldozer. Eventually got his attention, and he stopped, and I walked up to his cab, and he was startled. And I said, "Excuse me, I'm trying to get through here. My daughter's getting married at 11 in Johnson City. I want to get there so I can walk her down the aisle." He said, "I don't think you can. The road's completely blocked." And I said, "Well, I got to try." I said, how can I get past the backhoe over there?" And he said, "Well, let me radio, see if I can get him to stop and let you through," which he did. And he turned around, he said, "All right, he's going to park it and he's going to let you scoot on by." So I did. I got about 30 or 40 yards past the backhoe and the road was completely blocked with debris. It was like a wall of debris, 6, 7, 8 feet high. I mean, it was taller than me, and it went from side to side. It's trees, it's mangled branches, it's mangled parts of fences, it's farm implements and equipment, and all twisted and tangled together. So I thought, all right, I'm going to try and climb over this pile of debris. But it was completely unstable. It wouldn't hold me, and I couldn't move it. It was just a mess, a tangled mess. If I can't go over it, maybe I can go around it. So I walk around the end of the debris, and I step into mud, and it goes up to my ankles. And the next step, shoop. I just sunk right down to my knees, like quicksand, and I can't move. I'm stuck. By now, the backhoe has started going again, scooping, spinning, and every time that light flashed by, I thought, he can't see me. Sooner or later, he's going to finish that pile he's working on, and he's going to come for this one. I'm in trouble. I've got to do something. And I'm tugging on my leg to get my leg out, and I managed to get my right leg up, but the suction of the mud pulled the shoe off. And I knew I wasn't going to be able to make this trip barefoot or on one shoe. So I had to stop and reach down in there and try and find my shoe. And pulled it out, full of mud. I'm looking for another way past this pile. There was a gap underneath it. And I thought, maybe I can crawl through this. And I throw my shoe over to the other side. I need to free my hands to get through this debris pile. I'll get the shoe when I get there. I gotta get through this debris pile. I gotta get away from these guys. So I got down on my hands and knees. I started crawling into the debris pile. I'm in the dark. The backhoe light is sweeping through. And I'm crawling in this debris pile, over and under and kind of around and bending on things. It was really shaky. I was afraid it would tumble and the whole pile would collapse. There was all kinds of rocks and debris and sticks, and it's all poking straight through. It was painful. And I crawled a little farther and found a gap and went out the other side. Now I'm past the debris. Take a breath. I'm far enough away from the backhoe that I don't have to worry. I find a nice, what looks like a clear puddle, and I wash my shoe off, get all the mud out of it, put my shoe back on, and continue walking. Still pitch dark, still eerily quiet, but I feel good about getting through this set of dangers. And now maybe, just maybe, the rest. rest of the way will be clear.
1: And everybody I met along the way, police tried to talk me out of it, state troopers, people clearing the roads. And I told them all, my daughter's walking down the aisle at 11 this morning, and I'm going to be the one walking her down.
2: The trail is long. And how much longer can David keep putting one foot in front of the other? Stay tuned.
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2: Welcome back to Snaps All Systems Down, the father of the bride episode. My name is Glenn Washington, and right before the break, during the middle of the night, our father, the bride, David, was last seen hiking through mud, crawling through piles of debris, barely escaping being clobbered by a bulldozer. His daughter's wedding is set to start in just a few short hours, and the clock is ticking. Snap Judgment.
0: Another several hundred yards, maybe a quarter mile up the road. And sure enough, there was the on-ramp. So I went up the on-ramp onto the interstate. I'm thinking, all right, I'm going to make it. And I get to where the bridge was, and both lanes of the interstate, the bridges were completely washed out. And it was like wartime destruction. It was completely gone. So I'm looking down over the edge. I can see some mangled concrete and wires and steel and guardrails and trees. And just knowing that I can't go any further here. I have to turn around and go back. Now I'm a little frustrated that I've wasted this time going on this path. And at that point is when I started to have that lost night of the soul feeling, where I'm running out of options. To me, despair comes when you run out of options, and I was getting close. It's 3:30 or 4 in the morning, so I've been up almost 24 hours now. I'm starting to feel tired. A little bit of exhaustion is creeping in. At that point, I had a slight notion to just sit down on the log and take a breath, and I thought, no, I'm running out of time. I got to keep going. The only option I had left that I knew of was the unstable bridge that they were not letting people cross. So now my plan is to find that bridge and see if I can talk the troopers into letting me cross the bridge somehow. So I work my way back down the interstate, back off the ramp, onto the road. And sure enough, it wasn't too far. And there were two state trooper cars parked there on this side of the bridge. And my first thought was, maybe they won't notice me. So I went over to the cars, and they were empty. Their lights were on, but there was nobody in the car. So I look around, and there's no, you know, as far as I could tell, there's nothing keeping me from going across this bridge. So I scooted right across. All right, this is my chance. Here I go. And so I made it. And now I'm on clear roads, and I'm heading into the town of Irwin. Maybe another half mile or mile in, another state trooper pulls up. And he stops and rolls his window down. And he says, "Sir, are you the one that's trying to get to his daughter's wedding?" And I kind of sheepishly grinned and said, "Yes, sir, I am. How did you know?" And he said, "Well, we're all talking about you." And I kind of chuckled and I said, "Okay, well, I hope it was good talk." And he said, "Yeah. They all said you're determined." And I said, "Yes, sir. My daughter's getting married at 11 in Johnson City, and I'm going to be there to walk her down the aisle." And he sort of chuckled and he said, "Would you like a ride?" And I said, "Oh, boy, would I. Man, if you weren't so ugly, I'd kiss you right now." And he said, "I'm going into town and I can take you that far." And it ended up being about a 2 mile ride. We pulled up to the Irwin Town Hall where I hopped out, thanked him, and off I went.
1: So here I am. I'm about 12 miles out. It's about 6 in the morning. And I should be in Johnson City by 9. And if it looks like I'm going to be late, I'll call somebody for a ride. But at this point, I want to be that guy that walked 20 miles to make sure he was at his daughter's wedding so he could walk her down the aisle. Out for now.
0: I am starting to slow down a little bit. And I'm beginning to get a little concerned about whether I'm actually going to make it. I'm doing the math in my head. I'm cutting it pretty close here. But I have cell phone coverage. Let me call my brother and see if he can come get me. Now, so I call him and I get his voicemail.
8: "Chris, this is your brother, Dave. I need a favor. When you get up, when you get this message, please call me right away. I don't tell anybody because they'll all be worried. But I had to park my car on the side of the road, and I've been walking since 2:30 in the morning to try and get there, and I just don't think I'm going to make it in time, and I want to be on time. So if you could come get me, that would be fantastic."
0: Well, I never heard from him. So I just continued walking, and I came across a truck. It was a white pickup truck that was pulling out from a crossroad. And he stopped, and he let me by. And then I hear, "Hey, would you like a ride?" So I turned around. I said, "Yeah, I think I would." And he took me right to my house. Pulled into the driveway. It was about 7:30. And the sun was up now. And I sighed this big sigh of relief. Like, I'm here.
1: Well, I made it. I got lucky, caught a ride outside of Unicoi, And he gave me a ride the last 8-9 miles on in. So I made it. I'm going to get cleaned up. No power here. It's all very quiet in the neighborhood. I'm going to get cleaned up and get over to the wedding.
0: I'm not done yet, but this, you know, I know now I can get to the wedding on time. It's 7:30 in the morning, and the church is about a mile from here. I have an old car in the driveway, an old Explorer, old blue, and I just got to get cleaned up and dressed and get to the church on time from here. My body wants me to lay down, but I'm afraid that I'm going to fall asleep. And after going through all this, there's no way I want to show up late. So I keep myself up. I find my suit. I get that out, get the shoes ready. There's the shirt I can wear. There's no hot water with no power. And I'm trying to wash and get the mud off of me and sort of wake myself up with this cold water. And finish that, and I get dressed, get in the car, and head over to the wedding. I'm going to get there right at 10.
9: The first thing I did that morning was check my phone. I saw that my dad had texted me at 3:51 in the morning. It's okay. That confused me. Like, what did he go through? What did he experience?
0: Park the car. I go on into the church, and the first two I see are my daughters, Ava and Susan, Elizabeth's younger sisters. And they say, "Oh, Dad, we're so glad to see you. Are you okay? Is everything okay? How was the drive up?" And at that point, I just lost it. I was physically and emotionally drained. I just started crying. And they're looking at their dad, who's crying, wondering, "What happened?" And I tell them the story. And their eyes just got wide and their jaws dropped. And they're listening to the whole thing and they're hugging me and holding on. But then I told everybody, I said, "Please don't tell Elizabeth. I don't want to spoil her day. This is her day. Let's just hold off."
9: I heard multiple times people comment to me, "Your dad's here. He's in the chapel. He's waiting for you." And so that stood out to me because so many people mentioned it so many times. And I didn't know if it was they were just so impressed that he got there on time or got there early.
0: They called me out for Dad's first view of the bride. And I was instructed to stand with my back to the church and wait for a tap on my shoulder. And the photographer was staged to get this whole scene.
9: And I placed my hand on his shoulder, and then they say, "Okay, now, David, you can turn around."
0: There was a tap, and I turned around, and the most beautiful bride in the world was standing there right in front of me.
9: As soon as he turned around, like split second, he's just absolutely burst into tears, like burst into emotion.
0: And she hugs me and says something to the effect of, "Don't make me cry, Daddy. I'm gonna ruin my makeup." We're just laughing and crying. She has this bag. She hands it to me, this gift. She says, "Go ahead and open it." And I open it, and inside a little box are these little pictures of me and her when she was a child.
9: It's a sticker that goes inside your tie. And it had a phrasing about, "You've always walked with me. Walk with me in this step two in this journey. Thank you for being my support and for always being there for me."
0: So I peeled the back off of it and I stuck it in my tie. And we hugged again, and she had to go on and finish getting ready. And so I'm just hanging out, waiting for things to start. And my sister and her family come along. She comes up, gives me a hug, and she looks at me a little funny, and she said, "Bro, what's that in your ear? Looks like you got mud in your ear." And there was a little spot of mud that I missed in the cleanup process. And she said, "Where's that from?" I said, "Oh, I'll tell you later. It's a long story." Then it was about time for the ceremony to start. I raised my elbow for her to take my arm. When the music started and it was time for Elizabeth and me to walk down the aisle, all of those envisioned scenes in my mind were coming true. All sort of crashing in all at once. The lifetime I've had with Elizabeth, plus the night, you know, getting here, this is everything I expected it to be. It was the privilege that dads have to get to walk their daughters down the aisle. What that would be like, this was all of that and more because of my experience getting there. It was like, oh, this is so worth it.

0: you big. Huge thank you to David Jones and to his daughter, Elizabeth Marquez, for sharing their story with the Snap. Congratulations. David is a performance excellence coach and consultant for businesses and the founder and president of the Excellence Advisory. You can find the link at snapjudgment.org. The original score for this piece was by Nick Marks. It was edited by Anna Sussman. The story was produced by Bo Walsh. That story takes us to the central Washington town of Twisp, population 1,200, where Andrew Denham, the public works director, was driving to town hall, the Northern Cascades.
1: It's a bluebird, beautiful, sunny, hot, dry, central Washington day.
2: And then his phone rings. It's the police chief warning him of a windstorm just 5 miles west of town. When wind gusts had suddenly doubled, it turned a small containable fire into a large and violent one.
1: And the smoke was so thick, some firefighters drove off the road. And consequently, operations to fight the fire ceased, and the fire was unabated straight down towards town. Very, very rapidly, pushed by heavy wind gusts. So I knew that the highest priority that I would have as the public works director would be to provide water resources to the firefight. And to do that, I needed as many wells as I could operating.
2: Andrew has 2 wells supplying water to the reservoir. But as the flames grow, the reservoir levels are dropping. The pumps are off. A tree branch had crashed into a power line. The entire town is now dark, cut off from power. Andrew's only chance at getting well number one to start pumping water is to switch it from electricity to a diesel generator.
1: Keep in mind, I had never operated this external power source for this well because I'm only 9 months on the job.
2: He'd also just had surgery. One of his arms is in a sling.
1: The stress of, like, I have to get this well running, and I've got one arm, and I'm trying to operate something I've never operated before.
2: But somehow, Andrew's able to get the diesel engine running. All he has to do now is hook it up to the pump.
1: And I try to engage the diesel drive, thinking at that point that it's going to run, and I'm going to have a pump running, and it locks up. It's like, it's not turning the well. I'm feeling the weight of every resident in town on my back because if I fail at this, like if I can't provide water for these apparatus, it's just not a place I want to be in.
2: He double checks the pump, makes sure it's decoupled from the electric motor.
1: Yep, I'm ready to go and try to engage it again and it's locked. It's seized. My heart's jumping out of my chest. I'm like, what's going to happen if I can't get this well operating? There was definitely a sense of urgency at that point of, now we're without power with the one remaining well.
2: In the meantime, the evacuation order leaps to level 3, mandating every resident to leave town immediately. Most leave the sprinklers on in their front yards as they leave. And the reservoir, it's draining.
1: Probably only have, I'm guessing, 4 hours before a pump needs to come on.
2: 4 hours before the entire firefighting operation would be out of water.
1: The clock is ticking and it's like, I can't spend hours working on one well if it appears like this one is not going to operate.
2: At this point, Andrew sees the fire coming toward town.
1: You could actually see the flames. We have large forest trees, and when the fire hits that, it engulfs it, and it almost looks like they explode, and it's just one after another after another. I mean, it moves so fast.
2: The air is thick with smoke.
1: The wind is blowing the fire directly into town. I don't have any more time. It's like I have to move to plan B, and I have to move to plan B really fast.
2: Andrew calls it. well one is out. His only chance of getting well two to work is to hook it up to this one really old backup generator he had.
1: I remember feeling like, you know, this is it. This is where, you know, it's make or break.
2: The town electrician meets him at well number two.
1: We never had hooked it up before. We had it wired in probably 40 minutes, and then we threw the switch and crossed our fingers and hoped and prayed. And it's like, please run this pump, and the pump took right off and started pumping.
2: The pump whirs loudly, and Andrew drives down to the reservoir. He measures the water level with a measuring tape.
1: I'm barely potentially moving up, but I'm at least maintaining. I'm not losing ground on my reservoir. By that time, we were in full firefight. Dozens and dozens of apparatus in town. Fire coming directly at us, only a couple miles away by that time, blown by heavy wind.
2: And the pump generator, it starts overheating.
1: It was too small of a generator to operate for more than about hours at a time. And then we'd have to let it sit for an hour or two and let it cool off.
2: Andrew runs the generator for 4 hours at a time with a 1 hour rest break in between, straight until 10 p.m. And he's able to maintain the water levels that whole time. And then that night, FEMA came with more resources. By 1 a.m, Andrew had hooked up the well to a proper generator. He got about an hour of sleep that night on a couch in town hall.
1: The next morning, the wind died down and the fire crews backburned this hillside, which literally saved the town.
2: The Okanagan Complex fire burned over 12,000 acres in less than 24 hours.
1: I remember standing there, you know, I'm 9 months on the job, one arm in a sling, knowing just how close we came to losing who knows what. I mean, businesses, downtown, residential areas. I actually just prayed and, like, it was a miracle. I mean, it was incredible, but we very easily could have lost a big part of town, and we didn't.
0: Big thanks to Andrew Denham, who still works for the town of Twisp since the fire a decade ago. He and his team have replaced and renovated the town's entire water infrastructure system. That story was produced by Shayna Shealy. The news. It is not over, Snappers. Snaps, All Systems Down series continues. Take a moment right now. Subscribe to the Snap Judgment Podcast to make sure you don't miss a moment. KQD in San Francisco is Snap's orbit.

0: Teamsnap.org. On Teamsnap, the union represented producers, artists, editors, and engineers are members of the National Association of Broadcast Employees and Technicians, Communications Workers of America, AFL-CIO, Local 51. Robots. Please note that no Snap Studios content may be used for training, testing, or developing machine learning or AI systems without prior written permission. Snap is brought to you by the team that would walk 100 miles just to be with you. Except the producer, Mr. Mark Ristich, who would like to, but you know how it goes. And there's Nancy Lopez, Pat Masidi Miller, Anna Sussman, Renzo Gorio, John Facile, Sheena Shealy, Taylor Decott, Flo Wiley, Bo Walsh, Marissa Dodge. And this is not the news. No way is this news. In fact, you just barely escaped being run over by a bulldozer, and you would still not be as far away from the news as this is. But this is PRX.
1: 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Thank you for listening to Snap Judgment. Coming up next on the TED Radio Hour, paradise is an ideal we long for, but one we can rarely find. And then at 9 o'clock on the Moth Radio Hour, naked bike rides, romantic rejection, and genetic summer camp. 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My name is Bob August. Judith Porter is in the building. She'll be with you till 10. It's 8 o'clock.
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12: Live from NPR News in Washington, I'm Janine Herbst. U.S. Central Command says the U.S. resumed striking Iran tonight in retaliation for Tehran striking a base in Jordan yesterday, killing two U.S. troops. Another one is missing. NPR's Carrie Khan has more.
13: According to Central Command, the two service members were defending alongside partner forces during Iranian air assaults when they were killed. U.S. troops operate in multiple Jordanian military installations that have come under fire from Iran in recent days. Four other U.S. service members were injured. They were sent to Jordanian hospitals and later discharged. For the seventh straight night, the U.S. has struck dozens of what it says are military, logistic, and infrastructure sites in Iran. Iran says the U.S. has targeted civilian sites, including bridges and civilian utility structures. Citing the ongoing U.S. strikes, Iran says the preliminary peace plan signed nearly 1 month ago is now no longer being implemented. Carrie Khan, NPR News, Tel Aviv.
12: Canadians are pushing back after criticism from President Trump and other American politicians blaming Canada for wildfire smoke drifting south of the border. More than 900 fires are burning across Canada. Dan Karpinchuk reports.
14: Ontario Premier Doug Ford urges critics to send support rather than complain, just as Canada has done for efforts to fight fires in California. In a post on social media, Trump says he's holding Canada responsible for the fires and is threatening more tariffs, claiming Canada is not maintaining its forests, resulting in dangerous polluted air. Other Republican lawmakers accuse Canada of not acting with urgency. A former aide in the Harper government, Dimitri Soudas, says wildfires do not recognize international borders and noted Canada has 9% of the